0: in March of last year and flew him to a detention center in rural Louisiana. He'd been the face of the pro-Palestinian protests at Columbia University, and the Trump administration wanted him out of the country.
1: Once you enter these detention centers, you see a very different reality about this country that supposedly champions human rights and liberty and justice. But once you cross into these prisons, you see the opposite side of what's actually

0: You've been listening to Fresh Air on 91.1 WKNO Memphis, 90.1 WKNP Jackson, NPR for the Mid-South. Mid-South area weather tonight, partly cloudy with a low around 65, sunny tomorrow with a high near 92. In Memphis, partly cloudy, 87, Jackson clear and 72. 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It's 8 o'clock.
1: So, Donald Trump Jr. has a pretty significant financial stake in the prediction market industry. And that's largely through both Kalshi and Polymarket. So if those companies succeed, his shares will rise in value, and he's positioned to make a lot of money.
2: I'm Natalie Kitroeff. That's coming up on The Daily from The New York Times.
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5: Live from NPR News in Washington, I'm Ryland Barton. The Supreme Court will allow the Trump administration to continue deporting people to countries other than their own for now, while the justices consider whether the policy is legal. The order lifts an appeals court ruling. Federal attorneys say that forced the cancellation of a deportation flight with about

0: those hugely popular platforms are in the middle of a legal battle that could determine whether they get reined in or whether betting on everything becomes the norm everywhere. Today, my colleague David Yaffe Bellany explains. It's Tuesday, September 29th. David, welcome back to the show. It's wonderful to have you.
1: Thanks for having me.
0: So the last time you were here, you walked us through the rise of these prediction markets. And since then, they've gotten even bigger and they've become a target of a growing number of legal challenges. So can you just start by giving us a lay of the land here? Where do things stand?
1: Yeah, a lot has happened. These platforms have been exploding for months, but now they're exploding even more, if that's possible. There was about $38 billion in betting last month on the biggest prediction market. That's already up to $42 billion in the month of September.
0: Wow.
1: So there's a real burst of consumer interest in these products, and they've sort of become ubiquitous.
2: Hey. Have you heard about this prediction market, Kalshi?
1: You can't turn on the TV and watch a sports game without getting bombarded with a prediction market ad.
3: With Kalshi, you can trade on anything.
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5: Unlike sportsbooks, Kalshi doesn't set the odds. Other users do.
1: There's a recent one with LeBron James.
6: It's live trading. You gotta stay on your toes.
7: Morning, Eli.
8: Hello, LeBron.
1: There's another recent one with Sydney Sweeney.
9: Trading on sports. It's balls.
1: And football season is sports betting season, and that's surely going to lead to another burst in popularity and more money flowing into these platforms. But at the same time that all of this interest has surged, there have also been a succession of scandals around prediction markets.
10: A U.S. Special Forces soldier who helped to plan the January capture of Venezuelan President Nicolas Maduro has been indicted for allegedly using classified information about the raid to place bets in the prediction market.
1: And most of them have revolved around insider trading, which, of course, is the idea that you could take confidential information and use it to make money on these platforms. So as you can imagine, with all this going on, money flowing into these platforms, scandals erupting all the time, a lot of people in the legal world have been wondering who's minding the shop, what should the rules look like, how should these platforms be regulated. And the most aggressive player in all that has been the states, and in particular, the state attorneys general, who are the officials responsible for enforcing state laws. Over the summer, 44 states signed a letter attacking prediction markets, calling them basically online casinos that prey on young people. And as of last month, about 20 states were involved in litigation against the prediction market companies.
0: And what's that litigation actually about?
1: The fundamental question at the heart of all of these lawsuits is whether what's happening on a prediction market constitutes gambling and whether it should be regulated by state governments or by the federal government.
0: Okay, I want to get into that question and understand it. But before we do, just say why it matters whether these platforms are regulated by the state governments or by the federal government.
1: It matters because ultimately it could determine whether people everywhere are allowed to use these platforms the way they are now, or whether the future of this industry is much more limited.
0: Okay, so just walk us through the legal arguments for the states regulating versus the federal government.
1: It's a pretty fascinating debate, and ultimately it comes down to kind of an existential question about these markets, which is, are they similar to a casino where everyone's gambling, or are they more like the stock market where people are investing, they're placing trades, they're making informed decisions? And what the state says, you just look at this stuff, it's obviously gambling. Look how it's marketed. Look at what people are doing on this platform. They're betting on the outcome of sports games. How is that not gambling? And since 2018, the Supreme Court gave the states the ability to regulate sports betting. And the states say, that's what this is. But the companies come back and say, no, we're actually doing something fundamentally different that's much more like investing, where people are actually making sophisticated financial decisions and using these platforms like they're vehicles for complicated investments.
0: Okay, I think for a lot of people, their gut reaction to that is just going to be, wait, obviously these are betting apps, right? So just break down exactly how this argument works, how this isn't actually gambling.
1: Prediction markets are structured differently than traditional sports books. So traditional sports book, you've got the person placing the bets, and then you've got the house, which sets the odds. And when the person who's betting loses, the house makes money. The prediction markets are structured differently. They're structured more like a financial exchange, where on each side of a bet, you've got a different user. So I'm not vying against the house, I'm vying against somebody else who's also betting on the platform. So if I bet $5 that the Eagles will win, someone else is betting $5 that the Bears will win. And so it's a peer-to-peer interaction as opposed to one that's run by this kind of centralized house that benefits when you lose. And also, the markets take transaction fees. They're getting a cut of each of these bets. And so they make the point, we'll get our cut if you win or if you lose. You know, we don't have a stake in your success or failure. And that's how a traditional financial exchange is set up. That's how the stock market works. And so that's what these companies are pointing to.
0: Okay, I have to say that argument has some logic to it, that they are kind of acting more like a financial market than like a bookie.
1: It does, absolutely. They're different from bookies. I mean, they're correct in saying that. But the point that the states come back and make is that the way that consumers interact with these platforms is no different than how they interact with sports books. But Kalshi says that actually users are using the platform in a different way. The concept that Kalshi points to most often is called hedging. And that's the idea that you can place a trade on one of these platforms that essentially protects you from another possible outcome.
0: Like, give me an example.
1: One that Kalshi has pointed to is an ice cream shop in California that placed bets on the weather. So they would bet that it would rain on a certain day. If it rained, then they'd have fewer customers, less revenue for that day, but they'd be hedged on Kalshi because their bet would pay out and they'd make money as a result of the rain. And Kalshi is really excited about examples like this because what it looks like is, wow, something that's different from betting, a use of this platform that feels more financial than it does like gambling. But I've seen no evidence that this is how the majority of people are using Kalshi.
0: All right. So you started by saying that this, all of this has become this massive legal fight. What have the rulings been so far? Where do things stand?
1: There's been a real mix of rulings across the country, but crucially, we've seen what's known as a circuit split, which means that two federal appellate level courts have reached opposite conclusions about who should regulate these markets. So the Third Circuit, which covers New Jersey and some other places, has ruled in favor of the prediction market companies, saying that these products belong under the supervision of a federal agency called the Commodity Futures Trading Commission, or the CFTC. So that's what the prediction market companies want.
0: Okay.
1: But another appellate court, the Ninth Circuit, has reached the opposite conclusion. But actually, the states do have a stake in regulating these platforms and should be allowed to do so. What that means is that a legal conflict has been set up of a type that the Supreme Court often likes to weigh in on. And everyone really expects that this is going to go to the Supreme Court in the near future. It's not an absolute guarantee, but that appears to be where things are headed.
0: And do we know when this potential showdown at the Supreme Court will happen?
1: We don't know exactly, but it's likely to take months, maybe even years. But in the meantime, there's sort of an X factor here that's really influencing how these platforms are regulated. And that's the Trump administration and also the Trump family.
0: We'll be right back.
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0: This is The Daily. I'm Natalie Kitroff. Back to my conversation with David Yaffe Bellany on the legal battle that could determine whether betting on everything becomes the norm everywhere. Okay, David, how does President Trump and his family factor into all this, this battle over prediction markets?
1: So Donald Trump Jr. has a pretty significant financial stake in the prediction market industry, and that's largely through both Kalshi and Polymarket. So if those companies succeed, his shares will rise in value, and he's positioned to make a lot of money. And this is really just the latest iteration of something we've seen over and over during the second Trump administration. Last year, we saw it in the crypto industry. The Trump family has its own crypto business at the same time that the administration is regulating crypto.
0: Right.
1: So there's sort of an alignment between political decisions that the president is making and the financial bottom line of the family. And now that's happening again here.
0: Like what? What do you mean?
1: So, for instance, earlier this year, a group of Republican attorneys general got together for a big meeting in New Orleans. It's a private closed-door event. And we learned in our reporting that the top speaker at this event was none other than Donald Trump Jr. And what did he say to these state AGs who, remember, are the crucial players in this legal fight?
0: Right.
1: He made the case that prediction markets ought to be regulated by the federal government. And that was a sort of powerful and pretty pointed message for him to be sending just as this big legal battle was kind of picking up steam. And the administration itself is also really active on this front in ways that, frankly, are pretty unprecedented.
0: Okay, explain that.
1: So the administration's approach to prediction markets is centered around that agency that I mentioned before, the Commodity Futures Trading Commission, the CFTC. This is a really small backwater agency. It's not staffed at the levels of the SEC, which is the bigger, sexier financial regulator in Washington.
0: Right. By the way, I don't know that anybody has ever described the SEC as sexy, so...
1: Well, we're talking about financial regulation here. So in relative terms, you know, I think the SEC qualifies. Historically, the CFTC has been in charge of overseeing markets for farm goods like soybeans or wheat. And the types of financial contracts that are involved in trading those types of goods are similar to the financial contracts that prediction markets are using to trade on the outcome of future events. So the CFTC has a stake in this prediction market world. And the Trump administration has really transformed this agency. Trump appointed a regulator to lead it who is sympathetic to the tech world. When he worked as a lawyer in private practice, he worked with prediction market firms. And so he's come into this agency with a really kind of pro-prediction market mindset. And the CFTC has filed lawsuits against 9 states that are trying to regulate prediction markets, arguing that they should back off, that they have nothing to do with this, and that this giant emerging industry should be the province of the little CFTC. That's something the CFTC has never done before in its decades-long history. The agency has taken other aggressive steps as well. I mean, the example that's gotten the most attention is a case in Michigan where a state judge ruled against Kelce, saying that the company had to unwind trades that it was offering in the state, basically take the money back that had been wagered on certain topics. The CFTC saw that ruling, swooped in, and said, this constitutes a market emergency. We're invoking emergency powers and telling Kelce, ignore that court order. Again, a highly unusual situation, a federal agency saying to a company, disobey a court order.
0: And doing so on the basis of a theoretical emergency? Like, the argument here was, no, don't unwind your trades. Keep allowing people to bet on your platform because not doing so would have constituted some sort of crisis?
1: Yeah, a crisis of trust in the prediction market landscape, basically. It's saying this is a market emergency. This is a market we regulate, and now there's uncertainty about how it operates, and so we need you to keep operating.
0: Just to step back, David, and think about the other side here, can you walk me through the motives of the states? Why do they want to regulate these companies?
1: It's a lot of factors. Even though sports betting has been on the rise in the United States for years at this point, it's not legal everywhere. There are states like California and Texas where sports betting is banned. I spoke with the Attorney General of Utah, where gambling is outlawed in the state constitution. And so some of these states just want nothing to do with betting of any kind. They want to get rid of it entirely.
0: Yeah, okay.
1: There are other states where sports betting is allowed, but there are consumer protections built around it that the state spent a lot of time establishing. So, for example, sports betting is only legal if you're over the age of 21. Well, on Kelce, you can bet if you're over the age of 18 because that's the rule governing financial exchanges. So there's an argument about what the rules around sports betting, even in places where it's legal, should look like.
0: Got it.
1: And then I would say the third crucial thing that the states are fixated on is tax revenue. In states where gambling is legal, the states collect sometimes billions of dollars in revenue as a result of that activity. When the states started regulating the gambling companies, they created these frameworks that entailed a tax, and that's been really valuable to the states. And those frameworks don't exist for prediction market companies for the most part. And as you can imagine, those sports betting companies that worked so hard to get regulated in the states, a lot of them are very unhappy about what the prediction markets are doing, and they think it's totally unfair that they're paying taxes, that they're having to comply with all these rules, while companies like Kelce can kind of just march in and do what they want.
0: So they're on the side of the states here. They want the prediction markets regulated just like them.
1: Many of them are on the side of the states, though there have been some pretty high profile examples of these companies saying, if we can't beat them, join them. And there are big traditional sports books that are now launching their own prediction markets and kind of trying to take advantage of the opportunity that companies like Kelce have identified.
0: David, I just want to push on the idea that the states regulating prediction markets would actually rein them in more. I mean, the states currently regulate regular sports betting companies, and it honestly seems as though sports betting is absolutely out of control right now. Like, if this is what it looks like for states to regulate, it's not totally clear to me what Kelce and Polymarket have to fear.
1: You're absolutely right. And one of the arguments that the prediction market companies make is, wouldn't it be better to have a single, unified, clear federal regulatory regime instead of a patchwork of 50 state rules that might be confusing to people or contradict each other or just be imperfectly executed? And that's a legitimate argument, I think. But at the same time, it's clearly the case right now that the federal regulator that's overseeing prediction markets is heavily tilted toward the side of these companies. And that has caused people to say, you know, is this agency equipped to do this really difficult job? Maybe in a future administration, it might be. But a lot of people have concerns about the current landscape.
0: Right. I mean, if a future administration came in and changed things, would the federal government potentially be harsher than the states?
1: I think that's entirely possible. The one problem with that hypothetical is that in the history of the CFTC, it has never been an aggressive regulator on the level of something like the SEC. And the question that a lot of critics of this industry are asking is, was this agency ever set up to do something like this? And I think that's a kind of legitimate debate that you could have even in a Democratic administration. The other issue at play here is one that's been at the center of American democracy from the very beginning. It's this question of, do the states have certain powers? Does the federal government have certain powers? And so what's really at stake here is whether people can actually engage in this activity everywhere the way they have been doing.
0: Meaning how pervasive these prediction markets are and exactly how far their reach is across the country.
1: Right. It would be naive to think that the prediction markets were going to go away entirely, that we could just roll back time and suddenly they wouldn't exist anymore. But the outcome of this court battle will have a major impact on how widespread this industry ultimately becomes. You may think that these companies are already ubiquitous. You're seeing them everywhere. They couldn't possibly get bigger. But I promise you, if these companies win this court battle, then the kind of betting mentality that they represent, the idea that everybody can bet on anything everywhere, will just get bigger and louder and more widespread and more ingrained in how our society functions. That could ultimately be where this is going.
0: Well, David, thank you so much for being here.
1: Thanks for having me.
0: David Yaffe Bellany covers crypto and technology for the New York Times.
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0: 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That's it for The Daily. I'm Natalie Kitrowet. See you tomorrow.

0: Kristen Schwab did a story for us back in January about what's euphemistically come to be called personalized pricing. She and her husband stood on the same street corner, opened to their Uber apps at the same time, asked for the exact same ride, for which Kristen was charged a buck more than her husband was. A buck is just a buck, and of course you do have to take the cheaper ride. But you extrapolate that experience across the trillions of transactions that happen across this economy, and pretty soon you are talking real money. It's also a really good, if disconcerting, example of how companies are leveraging what they know about us to set individually specific prices. That gets me to a book out today from Lindsay Owen. She's the president and the CEO of the Groundwork Collaborative. That's a progressive think tank. And the title of her book is Gouged, The End of a Fair Price and What It Means for Your Wallet. Lindsay, it's good to have you on.
1: Thanks so much for having me, Kai.
2: Can we get to the subtitle of this book first, The Idea of a Fair Price? What does that actually mean? Because I always thought a fair price was what you were willing to pay.
1: I think a fair price is a posted price. A fair price is a predictable price. And a fair price is a price that is set based on the product and not you, the consumer.
2: And therein is the crux of this book, right? Because what is happening, as you point out, is that companies are increasingly using the data that they have on us, all kinds of data, to change the prices, basically, depending on who you are.
1: Yeah, it's very retro. You know, thousands of years ago, we went to the souk and the merchant set a price based on what he thought we might be willing to fork over. If we had a nice tunic on, we probably paid a little more. But about 150 years ago in this country, we dispensed with haggling. It was the Quakers who said, the Puritans are kind of greedy. I don't really like what they're up to. And then it was John Wanamaker in Philadelphia, Pennsylvania, who said, you know, I'm going to stick a price tag on my items in my store, both because he was inspired by this, but also he was a businessman. And it's a little time consuming to haggle for every item in your cart. But right now, I think the price tag is a bit of an endangered species. And companies are now increasingly collecting data on us to get a better sense of how much they think they can get away with charging us as individuals.
2: You all did an experiment. You and Consumer Reports, I guess, did an experiment involving Instacart. Tell us about that, would you?
1: Yeah, Groundwork teamed up with More Perfect Union and Consumer Reports, and we ran an experiment that exposed a massive experiment that Instacart was running on millions of Americans while they shopped for groceries. We recruited 400 secret shoppers, picked the same pickup location, a Safeway grocery store in Seattle, Washington, pick up the same basket of groceries. For about 75% of items in that basket of groceries, different people in the experiment were offered different prices. Across all of the baskets in the study, about a 7% variation. So we took Instacart's own estimate of how much a household of four spends on groceries in a year and calculated that it could be as much as $1,200, the result of this sort of Instacart experiment tax for shoppers.
2: Okay, so look, on the face of it, and speaking as a consumer, that's outrageous. But speaking as a person who runs a business or a large company, why is that bad?
1: Yeah, there were definitely, you know, critics of the study who said, look, there's nothing to see here. This is classic A-B testing. But I don't think most Americans, when they shop for groceries, realize that they are guinea pigs so that the company can calibrate exactly how much they can get away with charging you. I think this is ultimately why, you know, within 2 weeks of releasing our study, Instacart reversed course, effectively promising to shut down the lab. But this was a big part of Instacart's business model. They acquired the AI pricing giant Eversight in 2021, and Eversight promised to help companies run these pricing experiments without consumers' knowledge. This was a big part of what they sold retailers.
2: When you, Lindsay Owens, are out in this economy as a consumer, what do you do to keep yourself on guard, as it were? Because it's got to be exhausting.
1: Yeah. I mean, I run a think tank, but I'm also a shopper.
2: Right, right.
1: I'm also a consumer. I'm the mom of a toddler. I'm tired. I don't want to spend my evenings comparison shopping online. The truth is, from the bottom of my heart, I do not believe it should be every consumer's job to duck and dodge and bob and weave. The budget shopper is the mechanism by which prices are disciplined in this economy. And when the budget shopper can't do their work because they can't comparison shop or because they're being picked off by a company who knows they need a good deal, that undermines healthy competition in the market writ large.
2: It's a book called Gouged by Lindsay Owens. She runs the Groundwork Collaborative in Washington. Lindsay, thanks a bunch. I appreciate your time.
1: Thanks so much for having me.

0: Coming up.
1: Everything hit us at once.
0: When it rains, it does kind of pour, you know. First, though, let's do the numbers. Dow Industrial's down 131 points. That's a 0.25%, 51,349. The NASDAQ down 22 points. That's about a 10%, 26,797. S&P 500 gave back 12 points, about 0.2%, 76.70. Withering consumer confidence has not stopped some of us from spending money on travel. Cruise operator Carnival raised its annual forecast today, saying 2027 is already half booked. 2028 bookings off to a, quote, excellent start. Shares in Carnival Corporation up 13.4% on the day. Royal Caribbean up 7.4%. On the front page of the New York Times 110 years ago, John D. Rockefeller, Standard Oil, was crowned a billionaire, the world's first, in fact, 5 years after the government took apart his monopoly. Parts of Standard Oil eventually became ExxonMobil and Chevron. ExxonMobil down 0.7% on the day. Chevron gave up 0.9%. Bond prices went down. When that happens, the yield goes up. The yield on the 10-year Treasury note rose to 5.24%. The 30-year at 5.566%. 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
0: Hi, it's Kai Rizdahl, the host of Marketplace. My very first car was a 1971 Cutlass 442 convertible. It was red, it went about 1,000 miles an hour in a straight line, and got something like 5 miles to the gallon. Man, I loved that car. Even that old 442, which really I never should have sold, it can be turned into more of your favorite programs. Here's how to do that.
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0: This is Marketplace. I'm Kai Rizdahl. It's more likely than not that when you head toward the back of your local Piggly Wiggly, toward the freezers, and you reach in to grab a bag of shrimp, it's odds on that you are not thinking, A, about where that shrimp comes from, and B, and related, what that says about the state of the Gulf Coast shrimping industry. Oh, also, and not for nothing, throw the price of a gallon of diesel into your considerations, too. Marketplace's Elizabeth Trovall has our story.
5: A large white and blue fishing boat is docked here at the Brownsville Fishing Harbor on the Gulf where Texas meets Mexico. But local fishermen aren't preparing to go fish. They're just sitting around. I ask one of them, Juan Mendez, why?
6: El precio del camarón está bajo y el combustible está alto.
5: Shrimp prices are low, he says, while diesel prices are high. It's just not profitable to take the boat out to fish shrimp that are only going for $4 or so a pound, he tells me. So I ask how many times he's been out fishing so far this season.
7: ¿Cuántas veces ha salido?
6: Una vez.
5: Just one time, he says. Mendez lives in Nicaragua, but shrimps here on a visa. He's done it for nearly a decade. But now he says shrimpers like him are thinking about going back home. There's no money here.
6: Estamos buscando más bien como irlo para nuestro país.
5: Near the docks is Texas Gulf Trawling, a shrimping company here in Brownsville with 14 boats. Most are just sitting around, says manager Greg Laundrie. And the boats that are out to sea?
8: They're working on old fuel because we just can't afford the diesel price the current diesel price coinciding with the current price of shrimp.
5: He says diesel is the single largest expense to the boat. Filling up once could cost around $85,000. But conditions were tough even before diesel prices went up roughly 70% because of the war in Iran and attacks on Russian refineries.
9: It's a long-standing problem, and it's just getting worse.
5: That's Christopher Liza, an economist with the National Oceanic and Atmospheric Administration. He says even though Americans eat a ton of shrimp, most of it is imported for cheap from abroad.
9: 95% of the shrimp consumed is imported, and the other is, 5% is local caught.
5: It's a bad year for an industry that's been shrinking.
9: When a crisis hits and fuel prices go up or the shrimp price collapses, then that's when people actually have to leave the industry, right? They just can't keep going.
5: But third-generation shrimper Kyle Kimball is still bringing home some catches this season. He's based in Port Arthur, where Texas meets Louisiana.
10: I worked with my grandfather when I was like 5, and I can remember picking and driving and everything.
5: He loves it out on the water. He's had his own vessel for about 45 years. He's been able to shrimp some this season because his boat uses less diesel per hour than a lot of other shrimpers.
10: I'm one of the cheapest boats to operate at 11 gallons an hour.
5: But that's still $65 an hour or so for just fuel. High diesel prices only add to his worries about the future of the Gulf shrimp industry that's shrinking and aging.
10: Young man don't have a chance.
5: His wife, Tricia Kimball, with the Port Arthur Area Shrimpers Association, says it's hard to recruit young people into an industry in decline.
11: They're just not going to do that if you're making negative money. That's not a real enticement.
5: But for now, Kyle, who's in his 60s, is hanging on.
10: The wear and tear from 63 on up is really bad. But I don't know. It gets in your blood. It's hard to explain that you can't just quit.
5: He loves his job, he says. Diesel and shrimp prices be damned. He's just not ready to give it up. I'm Elizabeth Trovall for Marketplace.

0: Here's a labor market term we haven't heard in a little while. The Great Resignation. Back 5 years ago, just after the peak of the pandemic, when people were quitting their jobs right and left, confident that there would be something else out there for them. That brings me to today's installment of our series, Clocked Out.
1: I'm Samantha Rafferty. I'm based in Lake Charles, Louisiana. At 32 years old, I left my career and decided to go back to school for architecture. You know, I worked in project management and with creatives for 10 years and had a pretty good career. I would say I was good at what I did, but I wasn't super excited about going to work every day. I was kind of jealous of the creatives that I was managing their projects. There was a 6-week period where everything hit us at once. I got accepted to graduate school for architecture. I found out I was pregnant, and then I quit the job I had been at for 6 years. You know, my husband makes enough to support our household, so we're very lucky to be in that situation. But adding a baby, daycare, and just like the general increase in the cost of living, cost of groceries, and everything else, it has made the fact that I'm not earning an income feel a lot more tangible. I do get frustrated sometimes. I want to go out to dinner. I want to take the vacation. I want to feel like we have disposable income again. But I have to remind myself that this is all a short-term sacrifice for my future self. I'm also trying to figure out if I want to get a part-time job and go to school. It means it would probably take me longer to finish my degree, but I am trying to weigh the pros and cons of that decision. I am really enjoying school. I'm really enjoying what I'm learning. It's been really validating. Like, I feel like I'm on the right path and that I'm making the right choice right now. And like, honestly, becoming a mom too has made this even more meaningful. I hope it's something she learns from watching me. And you don't have to have everything figured out. You don't have to take the easiest path. Sometimes you have to be resilient, make sacrifices, and be willing to change direction, even if that's scary, to build the life that you want.
0: You definitely do not need to have everything figured out. Not at all. Samantha Rafferty, Lake Charles, Louisiana. If you've got a story of being out of the labor force or maybe about trying to get back in, tell us about it, would you? Marketplace.org/clockedout.

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1: This final note on the way out today in which, you know, sometimes it really does pay to read the fine print in those corporate regulatory filings. Anthropic is planning to go public later this year. I think you knew that. It will be the first of the pure-play artificial intelligence companies to do so. It's looking for a valuation somewhere around $2 trillion. But I am burying the lead. Reuters reported this morning that Anthropic's IPO prospectus, which Reuters says it has seen, warns that its AI models pose, and this is a quote, catastrophic or existential risks to humanity. Now, as always, consult your own financial advisor, but I don't know. I think that's quite a thing to say about the technology that you want people to invest in. No? Right? I mean, what do you even say? Anyway, gotta go. Jordan Manges and Anil Maharaj, Janet Wynn, Olga Oxman, and Virginia K. Smith are the digital team. I'm Kai Rizdahl. We will see you tomorrow, everybody. This is APM.

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Mid-South area weather tonight, partly cloudy with a low around 65, tomorrow sunny with a high near 92. In Memphis, partly cloudy, 84. In Jackson, clear and 67. 1A is beginning at this time on HD2. BBC News continues on HD3. And in just a moment, we'll join an evening of classical music with Steve Seal. The time now is 9 o'clock.

0: A story of God's obsession, love, and power, Richard Wagner's Das Rheingold is the dramatic first part of his Ring cycle. Join me, Lisa Flynn, as we head to Beijing's National Center for the Performing Arts for a stunning performance of Das Rheingold, with Liu Jia leading the orchestra and an exceptional cast.
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0: The biggest names in Danish art, actually. His Hans Christian Andersen Overture, played here by the North German Radio Symphony, led by Michael Hofstetter.

0: We'll have some mood sketches by Carson Kuman, Fall Fantasies by Leo Sowerby, Kurt Weill's September Song, and a famous seasonal concerto by Vivaldi. All part of the program as we address the change of seasons when autumn comes again. This week on Pipe Dreams from American Public Media. I'm Michael Barone. I hope you'll be listening.
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0: One of Arvo Pärt's earliest pieces in the style that he discovered for himself after a period of self-imposed silence. And this is the work that is one of that handful of first new style works from Arvo Pärt, his Cantus in Memory of Benjamin

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Mid-South area weather tonight, partly cloudy with a low around 65, tomorrow sunny with a high near 92 in Memphis, mostly cloudy, 79, Jackson partly cloudy, and 60. The rebroadcast of Fresh Air is beginning at this time on HD2. BBC News continues on HD3. And classical music with Steve Seal here. 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

0: A story of God's obsession, love, and power, Richard Wagner's Das Rheingold is the dramatic first part of his Ring cycle. Join me, Lisa Flynn, as we head to Beijing's National Center for the Performing Arts for a stunning performance of Das Rheingold, with Liu Jia leading the orchestra and an exceptional cast.
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0: Angela Hewitt says that Bach is the person she has spent the most time with throughout her life. She's played Bach music on violin, recorder. She has sang Bach and, of course, played on piano. Angela Hewitt with Bach's Partita No. 3 on Music Through the Night. I'm Jalene Kahn, and it's really great to have your company. I hope you're doing well tonight. Music for clarinet and bassoon is coming up in just a minute, and then a story of doomed love in the next 15 minutes. I hope you can stick around.
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0: This is a concertino for clarinet and bassoon, written by a composer known for his wind music. In place of the bassoon, Albrecht Meyer plays English horn, Andres Otensamer is the clarinetist. They'll play with the Potsdam Chamber Academy.

0: Lauren Mazel conducted the Cleveland Orchestra with Tchaikovsky's Romeo and Juliet Fantasy Overture on Music Through the Night. I'm Jalene Kahn. Thanks a lot for being here.
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0: The only surviving chamber work by Giuseppe Verdi, a composer best known for his operas. That was a string quartet in E minor performed by the Cremona Quartet on Music Through the Night. I hope you're doing well tonight. I'm Jalene Kahn. If you're not so well, that happens. That's okay. Stick around, and I hope the music can work on helping you find some peace and calm. That's exactly why we're here.
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0: 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Nicholas Harnacore conducted the Royal Concertgebouw Orchestra.
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0: That was originally written for piano, but after World War I was orchestrated. The Happy Forest by Arnold Bax. The Ulster Orchestra was conducted by Bryden Thompson on Music Through the Night.
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0: Ancient Airs and Dances, Suite Number 2 by Ottorino Respighi. Jesus Lopez Cobos conducted the Chamber Orchestra of Lausanne. 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
0: In 1948, the movie The Red Pony was released. It's a story based on a novel with the same name, and the story centers on a boy, his family, and their life on a ranch in California. Aaron Copland wrote the film score for The Red Pony. From The Red Pony Suite, here's The Gift.

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1: 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I-55 southbound between Shelby Drive and State Line Road is closed due to a tractor-trailer fire. Stopped traffic from Brooks Road, diversion on Shelby Drive. Mostly sunny with a high near 93. Today, south wind 5 to 10. For tonight, partly cloudy with a low around 71. Southeast wind 5 to 10. Thursday, increasing clouds with a high near 92, south wind 5 to 15. A Thursday night, chance of showers overnight with a low around 72. In Memphis now, mostly cloudy 72, Jackson partly cloudy 56. 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
4: Good morning, May Martinez. Researchers at the University of Massachusetts Amherst have been measuring how loud certain birds are. In 2019, their work helped set the Guinness World Record for loudest bird call. Their latest study identified two more contenders, which they compare to jackhammers. There's the bare-throated bellbird and the red-legged siriyama. All right, so which loudmouth bird is on top? Scientists say that's still up in the air. It's Morning Edition.
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0: This is Morning Edition from NPR News. I'm Michelle Martin.
4: And I'm A. Martinez. The Make America Healthy Again movement, or MAHA, is known for embracing healthier eating and vaccine skepticism. It's been an important factor in helping President Donald Trump expand his appeal beyond a traditional conservative base, but a new poll by the Associated Press and KFF signals some potential discontent ahead of the midterms. Sarah Jane Tribble is here to explain. She's a reporter with our partner KFF Health News. Sarah, who are these potentially discontented people in this poll?
6: Right. So this is a poll of more than 2,000 registered voters, all of them rural people from small towns and farming communities across the country. Rural Americans, as you know, are a group that skews Republican, and they've been an important voting bloc for Trump in past elections. In this poll, about half of rural voters identified as supporters of the MAHA movement. And this is really interesting. These are voters who care deeply about health issues, but 68% of them said that President Trump's policies have not helped improve the health and well-being of their communities.
4: So some of the people who supported Trump and Republicans in the past are not fully satisfied now.
6: That's right. I spoke with Mike Jaeger from Iowa, who identifies as MAGA and MAHA, and he says the American dream is gone because institutions like the government, higher education, and corporate employers have failed.
7: We are not convinced the institutions have our best interest at heart. We don't believe they're looking out for America's best interest.
6: My reporting partner, Ellie Swenson, is a national politics reporter at the Associated Press. She was the first to speak with Jaeger, and he told her that he still expects Trump's health secretary, Robert F. Kennedy Jr., to right the ship.
4: Now, we've heard how the Trump administration loves to talk about parts of its healthcare agenda. For example, $15 billion rural health fund and efforts to lower drug costs. Is that making a difference to these people?
6: Yeah. Prescription drugs are a relative bright spot in the poll. About 30% of all voters said the administration had a positive impact on drug prices. But the prices they said are the most concerning are gas, groceries, and paying for health care. I talked with 62-year-old Kim Solis, who's an independent and lives in rural Texas. She and her husband have a handyman business and get their insurance on the Affordable Care Act's marketplace. The cost of that plan has skyrocketed. And Solis is worried about how her family could recover if something really bad happened.
8: Certainly we'd be in, you know, a world of hurt trying to take money out of savings or get it out of our 401k just to be able to do something about it. My brother-in-law, for an example, he has to have a shoulder replacement and he can't even afford it right now.
4: Yeah, that's rough. So what can these rural voters then maybe tell us about the midterms?
6: Yeah, I posed that exact question to Tim Slack, a sociology professor at Louisiana State University, and he studies rural demographics and economic issues. He was hesitant to predict anything specific, but he did say that rural voters are connecting the cost of gas and even groceries at the local Walmart with the Trump administration's policy choices. Now, to be clear, Slack doesn't expect rural Republicans to go to the polls and to vote for a Democrat, but he says they might just set this one out.
4: All right, Sarah Jane Tribble is with our partner KFF Health News. Sarah, thank you.
6: Thank you.
4: It's Morning Edition from NPR News. I'm A. Martinez.
3: And I'm Michelle Martin.
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11: From Marketplace in Washington, I'm Kimberly Adams. A slew of economic data reports just landed. The latest Personal Consumption Expenditures Index, the Federal Reserve's preferred measure of inflation, is out. Core inflation, which strips out food and energy prices, was 3% in August, down from the previous month. Consumer spending was up in August to 0.9% month over month. It was 0.2% in July. And the private payroll processor ADP is also out with its monthly report. The private sector added 90,000 jobs in September, up from 36,000 in August. We'll get the big federal jobs report on Friday. Let's get the market reaction with a check of the numbers. Dow, S&P, and NASDAQ futures jumped up 0.3% to 0.4% range, with the Dow future up 168 points. Now, remember those earbuds with a white cord that plugged into your phone or iPod from like 20-ish years ago? For many, not all, they're a relic of the past. But Bose announced new wired earbuds this week. Marketplace's Caitlin Tan explains why.
13: Wired headphones are all over social media. People love them, including Instagram user Zainelli, who posted a reel about it.
14: Cool and all that, but there's just something about the OG wires that just go crazy. I don't know what it is about it. I don't know if I'm tripping. It's just nostalgia.
13: Zainelli, you're not tripping. Paul Gagnon with Circana says consumers spent 16% more on wired headphones in 2026.
15: It's for this kind of throwback nostalgia to a simpler time with a device that just does a very simple basic function, but sparks maybe some joy.
13: Like popping in a CD or calling a friend on a landline, the kind with the curly cord. Gagnon says this isn't necessarily about saving money.
15: Everybody has a camera in their smartphone. Why would somebody want to buy a $150 point-and-shoot camera? It's for the experience.
13: It's novel for Gen Z, says Eric Athis, the author of Saying No to New.
16: They're the generation that has known Amazon Prime and apps. This is all they've known their whole lives.
13: 28-year-old Andrew Roth recently switched to an analog alarm clock.
17: Instead of rolling over and grabbing your phone and checking it, you have like 5-10 minutes of peace in the morning.
13: Roth says that as AI surges, people are reevaluating their relationship with technology and thinking,
17: as, hey, maybe this is not so good for us and for the world around us.
13: Roth's company Offline promotes another throwback, meeting up with people in real life. I'm Caitlin Tan for Marketplace.
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11: Industrial growth has spurred demand for skilled trade workers in the Rio Grande Valley in South Texas. SpaceX is planning to expand, and two liquefied natural gas export facilities are being built there. In the Rio Grande Valley, wages and unemployment trail behind the rest of the state and the nation, but new programs are aimed at getting the local workforce into the skilled trade. Marketplace's Elizabeth Troval reports.
18: Sparks fly in the air in this Brownville, Texas warehouse where students practice grinding bevels into steel pipes. This is Jason Medina's 12-week hands-on program for pipe fitting.
19: How good that weld comes out depends a lot on how good the bevel comes out.
18: A secure weld depends on that pipe cut being perfectly square.
19: When they get out there, that's probably one of the first things they'll be tasked to do.
18: Medina started his school, STX Metal Trades, 3 years ago. He was a union pipe fitter and worked on projects across the country. But he decided to come back home to Brownsville.
20: There was a mission to come home and open up a training facility that catered to the industry that was coming.
18: He says he anticipated a deficit of workers. It's just him and his business partner who run it.
20: In 3 years that we've been operational, we've trained about 150 different pipe fitters. And we've pumped most of those into the local workforce.
18: This job started about $20 an hour, but can become six-figure careers. One of Medina's students is 27-year-old Adolfo Sandoval, who grew up near here. He currently works with Rebar at the LNG construction site. He comes here for 3 to 4 hours of night class after 10 hours on the job because he thinks pipe fitting will be a better career.
2: It does pay better.
21: I don't know. I really like it. I mean, I guess to simplify it, I like cutting. I like grinding. It's kind of fun. You know what I'm saying? And it's like building like adult Legos.
18: Also adjusting to industrial development in the area is Texas State Technical College in Harlingen, where it's the first week of school. This electrical construction class is being offered for the first time, in part to meet the demands of recent growth, like new LNG facilities. Gina Cano Monreal is provost.
22: Now some of the first phases of those projects are getting to the point where they're needing HVAC and electrical, and like all of that is now coming into play.
18: She sees growth as an opportunity for locals to find better paying jobs without having to move away.
22: You know, most of our folks here would prefer to stay here, and so that allows them to still get that high paying job, but remain local.
18: And students are getting offered good local jobs in real time back at Jason Medina's classroom in Brownsville. A recruiter called before class, asking for workers. Medina shares the news, offering spots to his three top students.
23: I told you guys, when performance in here determines how soon you get out to the field. So congratulations.
18: That's three more jobs for students right here in the Rio Grande Valley. I'm Elizabeth Trovall for Marketplace.
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1: 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Mostly sunny with a high near 93 today, south wind 5 to 10. For tonight, partly cloudy with a low around 71, southeast wind 5 to 10. Thursday, increasing clouds with a high near 92, south wind 5 to 15. And Thursday night, chance of showers and thunderstorms, mostly cloudy with a low around 72. In Memphis now, mostly cloudy and 72, Jackson partly cloudy and 56 at 8 o'clock.
4: Good morning. Executives at six major tech companies signed a letter at the White House about AI best practices. President Trump says it's morally binding. Can AI companies work together safely? It's Morning Edition from NPR News. An FBI official tells hackers who stole information about FBI employees, we know how to find you. I'm A. Martinez.
0: And I'm Michelle Martin. Why did the group Shiny Hunter say it took the data in the first place? And 24 Israeli intelligence officers and soldiers described the number of civilian casualties Israel is willing to accept when it attacks suspected members of Hamas in Gaza and how it uses AI to find them. It is Wednesday, September 30th. On this day in 1954, the U.S. Navy commissioned the first nuclear submarine. News is next.
24: Live from NPR News in Washington, I'm Corva Coleman. A commercial flight traveling from Dubai in the United Arab Emirates to Tel Aviv, Israel, was forced to make an emergency landing today. That was after it issued an emergency alert on board. Both the pilot and co-pilot have been hospitalized. NPR's Kat Lonsdorf reports from Tel Aviv exactly what happened aboard is unclear.
25: The Fly Dubai plane made an emergency landing at Tabuk Airport near the Jordanian border in Saudi Arabia. In a statement, a spokesperson for Fly Dubai acknowledged that the flight, quote, experienced an incident while en route from Dubai to Tel Aviv and said that all passengers are safe and accounted for, but did not offer more details. Saudi authorities said they received a distress call from the flight and that the flight's pilot and co-pilot were hospitalized upon landing after sustaining injuries on board. No further information was provided on the nature of those injuries or how they came about. Israeli Prime Minister Benjamin Netanyahu is holding consultations over the incident and, quote, monitoring developments, his office said. Kat Lonsdorf, NPR News, Tel Aviv.
24: The Pentagon says the U.S. military has officially withdrawn from Iraq. NPR's Jana Raff is in Baghdad.
2: This isn't the first time the U.S. has withdrawn. In 2011, after a disagreement with Iraq over the status of U.S. forces here, they left. And then they were invited back by Iraq 3 years later to fight ISIS. So they've stayed since then as part of the U.S.-led international coalition that has been fighting the militant group. So Iraqi leaders and U.S. commanders held a ceremony in Baghdad, closed to the press, but to be carried live by state TV, which is also showing drone footage of sprawling U.S. bases that are now empty.
24: NPR's Jane Araf reporting. NPR has learned of a plan for a massive new data center on federal land in Utah. NPR's Jeff Brumfield reports it would involve building hundreds of nuclear reactors.
3: The proposal seen by NPR came from the company Valor Atomics. Valor already has a test reactor operating in Utah, but it wants to build around 450 more small nuclear reactors on 9,000 acres of federal land. The reactors would provide power for data centers, among other things. Neil Clark with the Southern Utah Wilderness Alliance says Valor isn't the only company quietly seeking to build data centers on public lands.
5: It's pretty obvious that they are trying to keep these proposals and these processes totally under the radar to make sure the public is kept in the dark.
3: The Bureau of Land Management says the public will have an opportunity to comment on the proposal after the agency reviews the application for completeness. Jeff Brumfield, NPR News.
24: A government report on inflation that's watched by the Federal Reserve says inflation rose a little less than expected last month. This report says inflation is running at an annual rate of 3.4%. This is NPR.
6: For WKNO News in Memphis, I'm Christopher Blank. Shelby County's new assessor of property says the number of vacant office buildings in downtown Memphis are creating problems for future government budgets. In a new report, Javier Bailey said that without a growing tax base, the cost of government will shift toward homeowners. Several big high-rises downtown have long been unoccupied, such as the Sterrick Building, the Raymond James Tower, and 100 North Main. Developers have been trying to convert the buildings for residential use. Bailey is organizing a State of the County Tax Base Summit in November to strategize with city and county officials. Bailey also said the loss of cultural events, such as the Beale Street Music Festival, and attendance downturns at the FedEx Forum are affecting government revenues. A Texas company has filed a nearly $2 million lien against SpaceX AI. Noah McClain of the Daily Memphian says this is the third lien filed against Elon Musk's company this year.
7: The lien does not include interest, freight, service charges, late fees, or attorney's fees. It is for electrical materials supplied to Desco to improve premises owned by MZX Tech, a subsidiary of SpaceX AI. The equipment provided included switchboards, panel boards, molded case circuit breakers, and other related gear. For the Daily Memphian, I'm Noah McClain.
6: Christian Brothers University is switching its membership from the National Collegiate Athletic Association Division II. CBU officials say the move will give student athletes a better college experience and more opportunities, including additional chances to compete for conference and national championships and more regional travel with less missed class time. The NAIA membership marks an important step as the university prepares to join its Mid-South Conference for the 2027-28 athletic season. A group of local entrepreneurs is transforming a historic building just across the Bartlett and Lakeland city lines into a restaurant called the Brunswick Rail Yard. The building, north of the CSX railroad tracks between the two cities, has a rich history dating to the 1800s. Over the years, it was the Brunswick General Store, the Brunswick Kitchen, and most recently, Trudy's Catfish Cabin. The new restaurant is scheduled to open in October. This is 91.1. 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
1: Coming up in 15 minutes, NPR's Leila Fadel speaks with filmmakers of NAZA, a documentary that features interviews with Israeli intelligence officers and soldiers who describe targeting Palestinians in Gaza. Mostly sunny with a high near 93 today, south wind 5 to 10. For tonight, partly cloudy with a low around 71. And Thursday, increasing clouds, high near 92. In Memphis now, partly sunny and 73. Jackson, partly sunny and 67. 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
0: It's Morning Edition from NPR News. I'm Michelle Martin in Washington, D.C.
4: And I'm A. Martinez in Culver City, California. President Trump says tech companies can self-regulate the risks of artificial intelligence.
0: And he signed an executive order officially dubbing the technology superintelligence for government agencies. This came after the president met with dozens of top leaders in the AI field on Tuesday. The same day, he also rolled out an AI-driven website, America.gov, to help people navigate government services.
4: NPR's White House correspondent Emily Fang is with us to explain this. So, Emily, what happened at this meeting?
9: So there was no press in the meeting, but Trump came out afterwards and he told the press how people had agreed companies could self-regulate on AI. He argued if companies break the law, we have the Department of Justice or the FBI that could rein them in. Though, to put a finer point on that, if that were to happen, the U.S. would need to put AI laws on the books. And that did not happen at this lunch. Instead, Trump posted a one-page document that CEOs from six of the big AI companies that were there signed. And this agreement says companies would broadly monitor their models and make sure they do not hack into other systems, but it offered no details on how this would work.
10: They don't want anything to go wrong. I mean, their companies are at stake. If something goes wrong, their companies are at stake. They're not going to let that happen. This is going to be

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South winds 5 to 10 miles per hour. Tonight, partly cloudy with a low around 71. Tomorrow, increasing clouds, high near 92. Coming up on the weekend, we actually have a pretty good chance of showers and thunderstorms on Saturday and Sunday and into next week. Currently in Memphis, mostly sunny 77, Jackson partly sunny 75. We are 91.1 WKNO Memphis or 90.1 WKNP Jackson, NPR for the Mid-South. It's 9:01. Checking on the Arts is made possible by the Orpheum Theater.

0: That's a distinctive voice and a song that many of us of a certain age are very familiar with. John Waite is going to be at Bartlett Performing Arts and Conference Center coming up very soon next Friday, October 9th at 7:30 p.m. Michael Bollinger from the BPAC is here with me. Hi, Michael.
1: Hey, it's really good seeing you. I got here early this morning, which is unusual for me, isn't it? You know, you're like, is he coming? You know, but I got here like at 10 after, 15 after 8, and I was like, well, I'll go to, and then I was like, go get a coffee. No, I'm just going to find a shade tree and I'm going to sit under it and listen to the radio, you know?
0: There you go.
1: I was listening to you guys, of course, the only thing to listen to in the morning. Well, we had sort of like a soft opening of our season last week with Theater by the Lake with Tennessee Shakespeare Company
0: Love's Labor's Lost.
1: Yeah, right. And they did, as usual, they did just I really have to compliment them. This was a really strong cast. They did a great job and we had a good audience. So, and now this is really the opening of our season inside with John Waite next Friday.
0: Yeah.
1: And, of course, he was the lead. He's sort of, I call him a rock icon in that he's still in very good shape physically. He still looks handsome as a rock. He still sounds great. Yeah. You know, and he was the lead singer of a British band called The Babies, which had some hits. And the lead singer of Bad English, which I don't know what a super group is, but everywhere I read about it says the super group band. I guess that means they had a ton of hits, you know. And then he went out on a very successful, you know, solo career.
0: Yeah.
1: By this weekend, I'll have you know how you see different artists, they're coming for a tour and they make a little like video commercial to put theater's website. Well, he sent me one last night and with him doing it and I just laughed in a good way because he's so cool.
0: Yeah. Yeah.
1: And he looks so cool and he sounds so cool, you know, and, you know, but so many of his songs, people know, Missing You, When I See You Smile.
0: Yeah.
1: You know,
0: Every Time I Think of You.
1: Every time. Yeah. And, but he's just great and it's going to be a good performance. He'll be, if not sold out, very, very close. We do have tickets left right now.
0: Okay.
1: But I'm real pleased to have him come.
0: Very nice. Go to bpacc.org. Get those tickets. That's John Waite really doing the opening of the season at Bartlett Performing Arts and Conference Center next Friday, October 9th at 7:30. And then October 17th, you've got this young woman who is really a rising star in country music. And she's a young black woman, which is we are seeing more of, thank goodness, in country
1: music.
0: And
1: the only reason you say that, and I always preface it is, and I preface it, but I kind of explain it, well, why are you making a point that she's a black woman? Well, because you don't see many black ladies in country music.
0: Exactly.
1: And that's the thing. But, she's originally from Maryland, and she's lives in Nashville now, and she's her pedigree from Nashville is really going great.
0: Yeah.
1: She's toured nationally with Carrie Underwood. She's opened up for people like Jason Isbell, Reba McEntire, Willie Nelson. And this summer, earlier in the summer, she was on a festival. And at the beginning of the – uh-huh. you know. But then this guy walks by her and she looks up and it was Bob Dylan.
0: Wow.
1: And he hands her a note and says – I can't do a Bob Dylan impression, but give me your number, you know, and so she wrote it down and gave it to him. She goes, well, he never called me, but his people did. And he asked her to open for 6 of his concerts in late August and early September.
0: Wow.
1: That was kind of cool, huh?
0: That's pretty neat.
1: And probably her biggest are, and those are all pretty strong artist, but probably the largest one is Beyonce.
0: Yeah.
1: About 2 years ago with the Cowboy Carter album.
0: Right.
1: She had 3 backup singers on the album that sung on the album with her. And she personally picked them, and one of them was Brittany Spencer.
0: Yeah.
1: You know, and so, yeah, she's, I think, going to have a real bright career and come out and treat yourself to this really great new artist. And once again, all of those other people I named, they wouldn't be asking her if they weren't impressed with her.
0: Right, right.
1: You know, so, yeah.
0: She's definitely on the way up. Yeah. So, yeah, take this opportunity. That is Saturday, October 17th. Brittany Spencer. And you guys do several of these every year.
1: Yes, sir.
0: Generally, you do tribute bands.
1: Yes, sir.
0: And these are very popular. They always sell very well for you because people love these acts. And these are often acts that you either can't or rarely get to see. And this is Hourglass. It's a tribute to James Taylor.
1: That's right, yeah. And I've never had these guys before. And I always say this, you're probably tired of me saying this, but because I'm always hesitant to go, yeah, I do a tribute show, you know. But I look for really great musicians in the band, but also whoever the lead singer is, I don't want them to act like they are. I don't want them to come out and go, hello, I'm James Taylor. No, you're not. Shut up. You know, he's still alive, you know. But he doesn't do that. But you close your eyes – and you go, man, that's James Taylor up there, you know. So at any rate, they're coming in. They live he lives like way out on Long Island. And he makes his money playing a lot of, I'm going to call them clubs, restaurants Manhattan.
0: Mm-hmm.
1: And then his band, he's got, if you ask me, a little larger band than he needs. He's got a 6 or 7 piece band. And hey, this is just James Taylor, you know, but at any rate, but they all live around New York. I think only one, but they're all around Manhattan and they're all coming in from there and they're looking real forward to it. And he's actually staying a day after the concert because he just wants to see some stuff in Memphis.
0: Sure.
1: You know,
0: sure, of course.
1: And they'll be singing nothing but James Taylor and, of course, all the hits, and it is so close to selling out. There are some seats remaining, but it's getting very, very full. Now, that's – what date is that one?
0: Saturday, October 24th.
1: Okay.

0: Saturday, October 24th. And then you're going to kind of wrap up October on Halloween, October 31st, with one of your family shows, the Super Scientific Circus.
1: Yeah, well, they were trying to come in last year.
0: I remember.
1: And they got Snowageddon happened, and they were somewhere else, like in Florida. And we just, first, we couldn't get them in on time, but second, even if we did,
0: nobody could come out.
1: Audience wouldn't have got there, and the schools were closed the day before for the school shows, because I always bring them in for 3 days, the Thursday before to load in.
0: Yeah.
1: Then Friday morning, they have two arts and education shows where students are bused in to see them. So like 650 to 700 students always take advantage of this show.
0: Mm-hmm.
1: And I like it for two reasons. A, they always learn something. That's the most important reason I bring them in, that there is some educational component. But most kids today, regardless of their social class, most kids today never go to live theater.
0: Yeah.
1: They've never been to a live theater. They might have been to a movie, but everything's on TV.
0: Screens.
1: Exactly. Yeah. So it's a whole different experience for them, to experience live actors in a live theater. And so these guys used to, years ago, they've been in showbiz, so to speak, for their whole lives. But they used to work for the real Ringling Brothers, Barnum Bailey Circus, when they had real elephants and stuff like that, right? And one is Mr. Fish. He's the short one that's pictured here.
0: Mm-hmm.
1: And one is Trent the Mime, who is really tall.
0: Right.
1: And so Trent never says anything in the show. The other one does all the talking. But they use all kinds of stuff, magic, comedy, humor, to teach science.
0: Right.
1: And they touch upon maybe a dozen different subject matters in science, but you learn it through what they're doing. Like, for instance, I've told you this story before because it was last year when I thought they were coming, but at any rate, the small guy gets out like an Indiana Jones bullwhip,
0: right?
1: And he steps about 10 feet away from the other guy, and the other guy is standing straight to the audience, and the guy with the bullwhip is profiled to the audience, and the guy that's straight to the audience, Trent the Mime, puts a cigarette in his mouth. Now, I'm sure at some point in their showing it used to be lit.
0: No
1: doubt. It's not lit anymore, but I'm sure it's like a Virginia Slim, the longest one he can get.
0: Right.
1: But this guy does a couple warm-up snaps, and you're like, whoa, And he, without a practice, snaps it out there, and the end of the bullwhip cuts the cigarette in half. Now, that's impressive enough without whacking the guy in the face, right? But what he goes on to explain was that sound that you heard, is that the tip of the bullwhip, which is just one piece of leather,
0: right,
1: but just broke the sound barrier.
0: Yeah.
1: And so they're really cool. And one time I presented them at another theater, the one I ran in Virginia, and walking out, when all the kids were walking out, I was just listening to the kids to see what their reaction was, and these two, young boys, like maybe fifth grade, and those are kind of a hard audience.
0: Yeah.
1: You know what I mean?
0: Yeah.
1: And I hear one saying to the other, well, I thought this was going to be boring, but that was great. I wish it hadn't ended. That was great. So that was cool. But we had this family show at 2:00. The show's about 65 minutes long, and come out and enjoy it. You'll learn a lot, and your kids will have fun, and maybe they'll get brought up on stage. They have a lot of audience participation.
0: All right. That is Saturday, October 31st. It is an afternoon show, so you can come and see this.
1: 2:00.
0: Then still go trick-or-treating that evening.
1: That's right.
0: There you go. All right. The season really starting up next Friday, October 9th at 7:30 p.m. with John Waite. Brittany Spencer on Saturday, October 17th. Hourglass, the James Taylor tribute on Saturday, October 24th. Very few tickets remaining for that. Super Scientific Circus on Saturday, October 31st in the afternoon at 2 p.m. Of course, go to bpacc.org and get all the tickets and information there. And some of these are going to sell out, folks, so you need to go there right now. Michael Bollinger, my guest today. Thanks for coming in.
1: Oh, no, it's really good seeing you, and I like coming to the station. It's really Good seeing you, buddy.

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0: The Carnival in Paris by Johann Svensson. Today is Svensson's birthday, born on today's date in 1840. Ole Christian Rude conducted the Trondheim Symphony Orchestra. 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
0: Let's continue with the Swedish Rhapsody No. 1, Opus 19, Midsummer Vigil by Hugo Alfvén. Petri Sakari conducts the Iceland Symphony Orchestra.

0: The Swedish Rhapsody No. 1, A Midsummer Vigil by Hugo Alfvén. Petri Sakari conducted the Iceland Symphony Orchestra. We are the WKNO station's NPR for the Mid-South.
1: A story of God's obsession, love, and power, Richard Wagner's Das Rheingold is the dramatic first part of his Ring cycle. 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
0: Yeah, big opera this Saturday. We are the WKNO station's NPR for the Mid-South. We'll continue with the Sonata in E-flat major, Opus 41 by Muzio Clementi. Howard Shelley is the pianist.

0: The Symphony No. 3 in F minor, the Irish Symphony by Sir Charles Villiers Stanford, who was born on this date in 1852. Vernon Handley conducted the Ulster Orchestra. We are the WKNO stations NPR for the Mid-South.
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0: Let's continue with the Romance in F Major for cello and piano by Richard Strauss. Emmanuel Bertrand is cellist with pianist Pascal Amoyel.

0: The Violin Concerto, Opus 6 in A Major by Johann Svensson, born on today's date in 1840. Marianne Thorsen was violinist with the Bergen Philharmonic, Naimi Järvi conducting. We are the WKNO stations, NPR for the Mid-South.
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0: We'll continue and conclude our morning of music with the Piano Sonata No. 21 in C Major, Opus 53, the Waldstein Sonata by Beethoven, performed by Mikhail Pletnev.

0: The Piano Sonata No. 21, Opus 53 in C Major, the Waldstein Sonata by Beethoven, performed by Mikhail Pletnev. This hour of classical music was made possible by contributing listeners and by Concerts International, presenting the Isidore Quartet in concert Thursday, October 8th at Harris Concert Hall. The string quartet began as an ensemble at the Juilliard School and has performed across North America and in Europe. Ticket details are at cimemphis.org. Mid-South weather mostly sunny today with a high near 92. South winds around 10 miles per hour. Tonight partly cloudy with a low around 71. Still warm tomorrow with a high near 91 and sunny. Then we have a slight chance of showers late Thursday night. Then pretty good chance of rain on a Friday, some as well on Saturday and Sunday. So hopefully we'll get some rain this weekend. We are 91.1 WKNO Memphis or 90.1 WKNP Jackson, NPR for the Mid-South. 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
1: Live from NPR News, I'm Lakshmi Singh. The passengers aboard a Dubai to Tel Aviv flight that was caught in a mid-air crisis have made it to Israel after an emergency detour to Saudi Arabia. Israeli Prime Minister Benjamin Netanyahu says one of the pilots apparently stabbed the other pilot and then tried to crash the plane. Here's NPR's Aya Batrawi.
2: Netanyahu says the plane went into a spin and began to plunge as one of the pilots was trying to sabotage the aircraft's systems after stabbing his co-pilot. He says nearly all passengers on board were Israeli and that the plane landed safely at Tabuk Airport in Saudi Arabia. Netanyahu says the suspected attacker is being questioned now by Saudi authorities, though Saudi Arabia has yet to confirm that. Fly Dubai says the flight from Dubai to Tel Aviv was diverted to Saudi Arabia after a, quote, altercation occurred in the flight deck. The airline deployed two replacement aircraft to bring the passengers from Tabuk to Tel Aviv and cautioned that the motives behind the incident are unknown and remain subject to a formal investigation. Israel's defense minister, however, called it an attempted jihadist terrorist attack but provided no further details. Aya Batrawi, NPR News, Riyadh, Saudi Arabia.
1: The U.S. military's withdrawal from Iraq is complete more than two decades after the U.S. invasion and 12 years after it launched a mission against the ISIS terrorist group. Annual inflation in the U.S. in August was a little cooler than forecasters had expected. NPR's Scott Horsley reports on the latest cost of living data from the Commerce Department.
3: Consumer prices in August were up 3.4% from a year ago, according to the Commerce Department's inflation yardstick, which is closely watched by the Federal Reserve. Gasoline and diesel prices inched lower overnight, but remain much higher than they were before the U.S. launched its war with Iran. The U.S. economy grew a bit faster this spring than first reported. Updated figures show GDP grew at an annual rate of 2.2% in April, May, and June, thanks to upward revisions to consumer and government spending and investment. Scott Horsley, NPR News, Washington.
1: A new poll looks at what voters in rural America think about President Trump's Make America Healthy Again movement. Sarah Jane Trimble with KFF Health News has more.
4: About 8 in 10 rural voters said President Trump's health care policies have had a negative effect or no impact on the health of people where they live, according to a new poll by the Associated Press and KFF. Kim Solis is a small business owner in Texas. She says her health care costs have climbed since Trump returned to office, and she worries about medical emergencies.
5: Certainly we'd be in, you know, a world of hurt trying to take money out of savings or get it out of our 401k just to be able to do something about it. My brother-in-law, for an example, he has to have a shoulder replacement and he can't even afford it right now.
4: The poll surveyed more than 2,000 rural voters in mid-August.
1: That's KFF's Sarah Jane Tribble reporting. It's NPR News. A Tennessee court blocked the execution of a woman about an hour before she was scheduled to be put to death for the 1995 murder of a classmate. Krista Gail Pike was 18 at the time. Today, the Sixth Circuit U.S. Court of Appeals voted 2-1 to halt the execution while it reviews whether Pike's age, history of childhood sexual abuse, and mental illness were fully considered when she was sentenced to death. The state attorney general has appealed today's decision to the U.S. Supreme Court. The Death Penalty Information Center says Tennessee has not executed a woman in at least 200 years. A year ago today, a tax credit that helped lower the cost of electric vehicles went away, NPR's Willa Rubin looks at the impact on car sales.
6: People heard the EV credit was ending last July. EV sales spiked, and after it went away, EV sales dropped, but this year they have stabilized. About 6% of new cars sold every month now are electric. Meanwhile, sales of hybrid cars this year have gone up by almost 27%, according to automotive platform Edmunds. Sal Iqbal is the general sales manager at the Toyota franchise in Massapequa, New York. He has seen this with a popular minivan that Toyota now only makes as a hybrid.
7: We used to have to literally beg people to take a Sienna, and now we can't keep them on the shelf.
6: Hybrids with gas engines and battery-powered electric motors are fuel efficient, and they often have a lower sticker price than many EVs. Willa Rubin, NPR News.
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10: This is the Composer's Datebook for September 30th. I'm John Burge. Even during the bombing of London by the German Air Force, the London Blitz of World War II, the BBC Proms concerts continued. True, in 1941, a German incendiary bomb did destroy the longtime home of the Proms, Queen's Hall and Langham Place. But not to be deterred, the Proms simply moved to the Royal Albert Hall in Kensington. Wartime Proms programs included this printed notice. In the event of an air raid warning, the audience will be informed immediately so that those who wish to take shelter, either in the building or in public shelters outside, may do so. The concert will then continue. Talk about pluck. In 1944, the British composer Rayfon Williams completed a new oboe concerto to be premiered at a Proms concert, but a German V-1 rocket that landed dangerously near the Albert Hall led to an early end to that prom season, since the V-1 rockets, unlike the German bombers, didn't allow enough warning time to clear the hall. And so on today's date in 1944, the new Vaughan Williams concerto was premiered not in London, but in Liverpool, with soloist Leon Goossens and Malcolm Sargent conducting the Liverpool Philharmonic.

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1: You're listening to the WKNO FM stations, NPR for the Mid-South. Good afternoon. I'm Khaki Walton. Thanks for joining me for this afternoon of music. I'm glad you're here. Let's start our afternoon with music by Thomas Rosengrave. He was a gifted organist employed at St. George's Hanover Square, a composer whose career went downhill after a failed love affair with a pupil. But his style was distinctly daring at the time. He didn't really perform in the style of Handel or the Scarlattis, but he developed a more music that was more chromatic, like Purcell Fantasias and the Elizabethan Madrigals. So in the 20th century, a composer named Humphrey Searle, a one-time pupil of Anton Webern, decided to take three movements from a set of 15 voluntaries and fugues for organ and harpsichord and scored them for string orchestra. He did that for the bicentenary of Rosengrave's death in 1966. So, Rosengrave didn't die in 1966. He died in 1766. But 1966, Humphrey Searle decided to do that. So let's hear a fugue, a voluntary, and then fugue number three with the Royal Ballet Symphonia performing under the direction of Gavin Sutherland.

Music from the 17th century, music by Thomas Rosengrave, three pieces of his arranged by Humphrey Searle. Gavin Sutherland led that performance by the Royal Ballet Symphonia. 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It is the birthday of Sir Charles Villiers Stanford, born on this day in 1852. He was born in Dublin on that day, and he was born into a family that was a very intellectual and stimulating environment. He was encouraged by his mother, who was from a legal Irish legal family. His father actually was a well-known lawyer who got together with some other people and was instrumental in founding the Royal Irish Academy of Music in 1848. Stanford wrote a set of six Irish rhapsodies for orchestra between 1902 and 1914, showcasing his deep connection to his Irish heritage through traditional folk melodies. We'll hear the Irish Rhapsody No. 3, Opus 137. Here's cellist Gemma Rosefield with the BBC Scottish Symphony Orchestra, conducted by Andrew Manzi.

0: Andrew Manji directing cellist Gemma Rosefield and the BBC Scottish Symphony Orchestra. They played Irish Rhapsody No. 3, Opus 137 by Charles Villiers Stanford. Sir Charles Villiers Stanford, who was born on this day in 1852. It's 12:37. 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
1: A story of God's obsession, love, and power, Richard Wagner's Das Rheingold is the dramatic first part of his Ring cycle. 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
0: 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Let's continue this hour of music with a work from an 18th century composer, a prolific composer of concertos in Vienna during the mid-18th century. His name, Leopold Hoffmann. We'll hear his oboe concerto in G major, Stefan Cilli performs with the Nicholas Esterházy Sinfonia, led by Béla Drahos.

The Oboe Concerto in G Major by Leopold Hoffmann. Bela Drahos conducted soloist Stepan Shili and the Nicholas Esterhazy Symphonia. You're listening to the WKNO FM stations. It is about 7 minutes before 1 o'clock, so let's conclude our hour with a work by another composer whose birthday is today. That would be Johann Svendsen, who was born on this day in 1840. Let's hear a work from that Norwegian composer with Norwegian Artist Carnival, Opus 14. Ole Christian Rude conducts the Trondheim Symphony Orchestra.

0: That was Norwegian Artist Carnival, Opus 14, music by Johan Svendsen, who was born on this day in 1840. That performance by the Trondheim Symphony Orchestra, led by Ole Christian Rud. 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Classical music continues after an upcoming NPR newscast. Memphis Mid-South weather, mostly sunny today, high near 92, partly cloudy tonight with a low around 71. Another sunny day tomorrow with a high near 91. Then Thursday, we'll have a 30% chance, well, Thursday night, a 30% chance for showers, mainly after 3 a.m., mostly cloudy with a low around 73. Then an 80% chance for showers and thunderstorms on Friday with a high near 83 degrees. Right now in Memphis, partly cloudy, 90 degrees at 1 minute after 1 o'clock. The news is next.
1: Live from NPR News, I'm Lakshmi Singh. Iraq is celebrating Sovereignty Day. More than 20 years after the U.S. invasion, the last American troops have withdrawn. Retired Lieutenant General H.R. McMaster was President Trump's National Security Advisor during his first term. McMaster also served in Iraq during both Gulf Wars. He spoke to NPR's Morning Edition about whether the mission should have ended now while the U.S. is at war with Iran.
2: This is going to embolden, I think, the Iranis to a certain extent. And it's not clear that there has been the enduring defeat of ISIS. Remember, that became the most destructive terrorist organization in history, taking control of territory the size of Great Britain and conducting something like 95 attacks outside of the area that it controlled, including, of course, remember, in Brussels and Paris and Marseille and so forth. So I think it's really important to ensure the enduring defeat of ISIS, and having troops there helps you. It just helps you develop the intelligence picture and work with Iraqis who are doing the majority of the fighting.
1: McMaster is a senior fellow at the Hoover Institution. Meanwhile, President Trump is celebrating the withdrawal. On social media today, he credited himself for that. A former Cornell University student's lawsuit alleging she was sexually assaulted by seven male students at a fraternity party is renewing questions about how colleges deal with reports of violent crime. Here's NPR's Alyssa Nadworny.
3: Title IX prohibits discrimination in schools based on sex. Under that law, the school's job is to make sure all students have a safe campus environment, equal access to an education. In the case of Cornell University, when the district attorney did not move forward with the criminal investigation back in 2024, the campus Title IX process got underway. In a statement, Cornell said its investigation took several months and led to expulsions and suspensions. The fraternity chapter was closed in 2024. Title IX has a lower burden of proof than a criminal case. But in recent years, there have been big changes. The Trump administration raised the burden of proof and also now requires schools to conduct, quote, live hearings with cross-examination. Alyssa Nadworny, NPR News.
1: New York City Mayor Zoram Mamdani has released a report on anti-Semitism and a strategy to combat the prejudice. More from NPR's Jason DeRose.
4: In a video released by the mayor's office, Mamdani says he spent this year listening to Jewish New Yorkers. What he's learned?
5: Anti-Semitism is real, and it is growing.
4: The report says that although Jews make up just 12% of the city's population, anti-Jewish hate crimes account for more than half of all confirmed hate crimes in New York, something the mayor calls unacceptable.
5: Jewish New Yorkers should feel cherished and celebrated in the most Jewish city in America.
4: The report, however, does not define anti-Semitism, and critics say Mamdani's repeated labeling of the war in Gaza as genocide has led to increased anti-Jewish sentiment. Jason DeRose, NPR News.
1: This is NPR. The Centers for Disease Control and Prevention has added a second measles death to its national tally this year. Comes after Pennsylvania reported four deaths linked to measles. NPR's Maria Godoy has details.
6: The CDC website did not identify where the death occurred, so it's unclear if the new death is one of the four reported in Pennsylvania. No other state has reported a measles-associated death this year. The deaths have become wrapped up in a political feud between Pennsylvania's Democratic Governor Josh Shapiro and Health Secretary Robert F. Kennedy Jr. When Shapiro announced the first two deaths, Kennedy initially questioned whether they were due to measles, and in a highly unusual move, the CDC initially excluded them from its weekly measles tally. The CDC says it's working with the Council of State and Territorial Epidemiologists to develop a standardized definition for deaths due to measles. Maria Godoy, NPR News.
1: The U.S. economy expanded at a pace of 2.2% in the second quarter. The Commerce Department says consumer spending and business investment were strong. Love that sweater from Macy's. Keep it. Change your mind. Maybe DoorDash it back. The service is known mainly for delivering your restaurant food or groceries, but DoorDash says that as of November, it also plans to start offering nationwide services for picking up or returning items you buy from participating retail stores through its app. Macy's, Anthropologie, and The North Face are among the latest companies to formally sign on. DoorDash's rival Uber Eats, also in the retail delivery business, it partnered with Costco and Foot Locker. It's NPR.
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0: 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We are 91.1 WKNO Memphis or 90.1 WKNP Jackson, NPR for the Mid-South. I'm Kaki Walton. Good afternoon, and thanks for joining me for this afternoon of music. I'm glad you're here. We start our hour with music by a composer who was born on this day in 1852, Sir Charles Villiers Stanford. He was the foremost English composer with an international reputation, but long before 1922, when he composed the piece we're about to hear, his fame had been eclipsed by Sir Edward Elgar, whose own success was in no small part down to Stanford, because Elgar's music had been included in a number of high-profile concerts conducted by Stanford, and Stanford appears to have been badly affected by his younger colleague's success, and in 1904 they had a particularly spiteful fallout via their regular correspondence. So as a result, Stanford became increasingly disillusioned with the English music scene. We'll hear the Fantasy for Horn Quintet in A minor. Not really known for sure who this was composed for or whether it ever received a public performance, but it may have been intended for students at the Royal College of Music. Let's hear a performance now from the RTE Vanberg Quartet, and Stephen Sterling plays French horn.

We heard a performance by Stephen Sterling, who played French horn alongside the RTE Vanbrugh Quartet. That was a Fantasy for Horn Quintet in A minor by Sir Charles Villiers Stanford, who was born on this day in 1852. You're listening to An Afternoon of Classical Music on the WKNO FM stations, NPR for the Mid-South. 19 minutes after one, let's continue with a piano work by Johann Nepomuk Hummel. We'll hear the Concerto for Piano and Orchestra, Opus 110, that is subtitled Les Adieux, which is French for the farewells or the parting, and it's tied to the historical events surrounding the work's composition in November of 1814. So Hummel wrote this during the early months of the Congress of Vienna, following the initial defeat and exile of Napoleon Bonaparte. European leaders and diplomats and monarchs came to Vienna to redesign the continent's borders. Hummel was a resident of Vienna at the time, and he capitalized on this massive gathering of wealthy dignitaries by hosting prominent musical performances. This concerto earned its nickname because it served as the grand musical farewell to the foreign delegates, royalty, and international guests who were preparing to leave Vienna as the historic summit began drawing toward its eventual close. Here's pianist Hans Kahn playing with the Hamburg Symphony, and they're conducted by Heribert Bissell.

0: Pianist Hans Kahn performing with the Hamburg Symphony. They were conducted by Heribert Bissell and the Concerto for Piano and Orchestra, Opus 110, Les Adieux, by Johann Nepomuk Hummel. You're listening to an afternoon of classical music on the WKNO-FM stations. 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
0: 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It is 5 minutes before 2 o'clock. Let's conclude our hour with music by Johann Svensson, who was born on this day in 1840. Here are two Icelandic melodies arranged for string orchestra. Niemi Jarvi directs the Bergen Philharmonic.

Trevor Pinnock conducting that performance by the English concert and trumpeter Alison Balsam. That was the overture from Atalanta by George Frideric Handel. 11 minutes after 2 o'clock, you're listening to the WKNO FM stations. We will continue with music by, as I mentioned earlier, Sir Charles Villiers Stanford, who has a birthday today. He was born on this day in 1852, so we'll continue music this afternoon with a work that was written to honor the life and work of the great painter George Frederick Watts. It's the Symphony No. 6 in E-flat major, Opus 94, and its subtitles in honor of the life work of a great artist, George Frederick Watts. Here is the Ulster Orchestra performing under the direction of Vernon Handley.

0: The Symphony No. 6 in E-flat major, Opus 94, subtitled In Honor of the Life Work of a Great Artist, George Frederick Watts. There was music by Sir Charles Villiers Stanford, played by the Ulster Orchestra, conducted by Vernon Handley, and it's Sir Charles Villiers Stanford's birthday. He was born on this day in 1852. 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
6: We'll have some mood sketches by Carson Kuman, Fall Fantasies by Leo Sowerby, Kurt Weill's September Song, and a famous seasonal concerto by Vivaldi. 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
8: 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We'll speak with Zanny Mitten-Beddoes, editor-in-chief of The Economist, who recently traveled to the region. We'll also discuss trade, tariffs, U.S.-Europe relations, and the economic impact of the war with Iran. 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
0: 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It's 10 minutes before 3 o'clock. Okay, I just found this little charming piece, and I can't wait until the holidays, so I'm just going to play it now. Actually, it's variations on a Portuguese hymn, Opus 152, number 1, music by Ferdinand Reis, and you'll recognize it if you don't think you know the Portuguese hymn. You'll know this for sure. It really is a charming work by Reis, and we'll hear it played by flutist Uwe Grade and pianist Matteo Napoli.

0: Variations on a Portuguese Hymn, Opus 152, Number 1. Of course, the theme being O Come All Ye Faithful, Adeste Fidelis. Music by Ferdinand Reis, played by flutist Uwe Grad and pianist Matteo Napoli. This hour of classical music on the WKNF stations is made possible by the Memphis Symphony Orchestra and contributing listeners. The symphony continues the 75th season October 10th and 11th at the Scheidt Family Performing Arts Center. Robert Moody leads the Memphis Symphony and Chorus in Ray Vaughan Williams' Prayer for Peace, Dona Nobis Pacem. Ticket details are at memphissymphony.org. Memphis Mid-South weather, mostly sunny this afternoon, a high near 92, partly cloudy tonight with a low around 71, and it'll be sunny and 91 tomorrow, partly cloudy now in Memphis and 92 degrees at 1 minute after 3.
1: Live from NPR News, I'm Lakshmi Singh. Defense Secretary Pete Hegseth is confirming a 20% reduction in the senior ranks of the U.S. military.
2: The number crunchers say we've fired 10%. Of the generals and admirals across the force. And that number sounds about right. And I know because I directed it that we've also reduced the overall number of general officer slots by an additional 10%.
1: Today he delivered a State of the Force address at Quantico to an audience made up of junior military leaders compared to the hundreds of admirals and generals he summoned and criticized last year for falling short of physical fitness standards. A flight, Dubai Flights, made it to Israel after it was forced to make an emergency detour today to Saudi Arabia after a pilot allegedly stabbed another pilot with the apparent intention of crashing the plane. Passengers and crew subdued the pilot, who is now in police custody. A prosecutor in New York says he's still trying to schedule a meeting with the woman who says seven male students gang-raped her at Cornell University 2 years ago. This comes as law enforcement and the school face growing criticism for their handling of the case. Here's NPR's Brian Mann.
3: In the woman's 2024 statement to campus police, she describes swatting a man's hand away from her genitals and resisting an unwanted kiss from another man, all while she was heavily intoxicated. Still, DA Matthew Van Houten determined the incident was consensual. But now, after seeing detailed accusations of a gang rape laid out in her civil lawsuit, Van Houten says he's working to arrange a first meeting with the alleged victim.
4: It will be a process that takes some time, as much time as she needs and we need to make sure we understand everything and have all the evidence.
3: Cornell's student government, meanwhile, is holding a hearing on the case Friday after condemning the university's response. Brian Mann, NPR News, Ithaca, New York.
1: The Trump administration has continued funding for a FEMA program that has been a lifeline for thousands of people whose homes burned down in the deadly Los Angeles wildfires. NPR's Kirk Sigler reports aid for the disaster case management program has been restored for now.
5: FEMA had initially approved $13 million for the program last year, but its future was in limbo right up until this week as grants had stopped arriving. Now the agency has released another $6 million of that money, meaning survivors like Sophia Vidal likely will keep their case managers. Vidal lost everything in the Eaton fire. Her case manager has been helping her with legal issues that keep cropping up, as well as with securing a building permit.
6: And it is a full-time job. Sometimes it's very, very stressful. We need help.
5: Vidal has still not broken ground on a new home. Survivors say the constant broader funding uncertainty is continuing to delay recovery here. Kirk Sigler, NPR News, Los Angeles.
1: The Fed's internal watchdog says a massive building renovation project was broadly mismanaged but found no evidence of criminal violations. This is NPR. A Tennessee court blocked the execution of a woman about an hour before she was scheduled to be put to death for the 1995 murder of a classmate. Krista Gail Pike was 18 years old at the time. Today, the Sixth Circuit U.S. Court of Appeals voted 2-1 to halt the execution while it reviews whether Pike's age, history of childhood sexual abuse, and mental illness were fully considered when she was sentenced to death. The state attorney general has appealed today's decision to the U.S. Supreme Court. The Death Penalty Information Center says Tennessee has not executed a woman in at least 200 years. An NPR investigation finds children with disabilities are the largest group in foster care, but they're also the kids who have the worst outcomes in foster care. Here's NPR's Joseph Shapiro.
7: NPR obtained data on 500,000 children and youth in foster care. Our analysis found that disabled kids stay in foster care the longest, 50% longer than other children. They're more likely to be moved from place to place, and they're far more likely to live in institutional settings rather than with a foster family. Another study found foster kids with physical disabilities are 9 times more likely to die. Nancy Thaler leads a federally funded program to improve care for kids with tricky behavioral health issues, kids who sometimes hurt themselves or others.
8: This is the group that everybody gives up on, and it's because they have disabilities.
7: But Thaler says new brain science shows these kids can recover and lead successful lives. Joseph Shapiro, NPR News.
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0: 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Hi, I'm Khaki Walton. Thanks for joining me for this afternoon of music. I'm glad you're here. Ooh, coming up later in this hour, I have a really great conversation with Tony Isbell, a great actor, co-founder of Quark Theater, and he's co-directing an upcoming production in which he plays the title role. We'll talk about Tom Paine, Based on Nothing, which was a finalist for the Pulitzer Prize in Drama, written by Will Eno. That's going to open 1 week from this Friday. It's a fascinating play, and Tony's brave for taking on this one-man show. It's really great. I taped a conversation with him yesterday, and we had a really lovely time talking. So stick around for our chat later in this hour about Quark Theater's upcoming production of Tom Paine, Based on Nothing, starring Tony Isbell. Let's begin this hour of music with a work by a composer who was born on this day in 1840. And we've been featuring his music all throughout the day, and that would be Norwegian composer Johan Svendsen. We'll hear music that he wrote for a society ball in Christiania, which is now Oslo. This was for a pretty important thing. It's a celebration following the coronation of Oscar II as King of Sweden and King of Norway. And you'll hear it. It's very celebratory. Let's hear your performance of Fest Polonaise, Opus 12, Festival Polonaise. Here's the Trondheim Symphony Orchestra, led by Ole Christian Rude.

Ole Christian Rude directing the Trondheim Symphony Orchestra, who played Festival Polonaise Opus 12 by Johann Svensson. 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We'll hear the Concerto No. 1 in C major. Here's Augustin Hodulik with the Cologne Chamber Orchestra led by Helmut Müller-Bruhl.

0: the Violin Concerto No. 1 in C major by Haydn. Augustin Hadelijk performed with the Cologne Chamber Orchestra, and they were directed by Helmut Müller-Bruhl. This hour of classical music on the WKNO stations is made possible by contributing listeners and by the Memphis Symphony Orchestra, continuing the 75th season October 10th and 11th in the Scheidt Family Performing Arts Center. Robert Moody leads the Memphis Symphony and Chorus in Ray Vaughan Williams' Prayer for Peace, Dona Nobis Pacem. Ticket details are at memphissymphony.org. Just ahead, I'll have this afternoon's Checking on the Arts. I'll be talking to Tony Isbell. He's the co-founder of Quark Theater, and he's playing the title role in their upcoming production of Tom Paine, Based on Nothing, which was a finalist for the Pulitzer Prize in Drama. We'll talk about this fascinating one-man show just ahead on Checking on the Arts.
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0: All Things Considered this afternoon at 4 on the WKNO FM stations. Good afternoon. I'm Khaki Walton. Checking on the Arts is made possible by contributing listeners like you. Quark Theater presents Tom Paine, Based on Nothing, which was a finalist for the Pulitzer Prize in Drama. It is written by Will Eno, and it's going to open 1 week from this Friday at Evergreen Theater on Poplar, and then it'll run through October the 25th. Performances are Friday and Saturday at 8, with Sunday matinees at 2. Tickets are $20 for adults and $10 for students. This one-man show has been praised by Edward Albee as wild and evocative, and the New York Times called it a treasured theatrical experience that balances agony with beauty, and they also described it as stand-up existentialism. I'm going to let Tony Isbell describe it now. He's playing the title role. He's co-directing with Adam Remsen, both co-founders of Quark Theater. Welcome.
3: Hey, Khaki. Nice to be here.
0: Well, you're in the studio with me, and I couldn't be more pleased.
3: Me too. This is so much better than Zoom.
0: It is so much better than Zoom. I know you're a fan of the playwright, Will Eno. What drew you to want to stage this play and to play the title role?
3: Well, you know, Quark has produced one of his other works called Wakey Wakey, which some people that listen to this may have seen.
0: Uh-huh.
3: And that kind of drew me into his work. He's a brilliant playwright. I just love the way he uses language and the kind of approach he takes to life. And this show was his first major success. And like you said, it was a finalist for the Pulitzer Prize in 2005. And it's so beautifully written, and it's so different. It's a one-man show, but it's unlike any one-man show you've ever seen, I think.
0: Well, speaking of the way that he writes, I mean, I know he's been compared to Samuel Beckett, for heaven's sake.
3: Mm-hmm.
0: But I read that he really got his inspiration from an editor that he studied with, that was like one of the just most difficult editors in the whole wide world, that taught him how to construct a sentence and make things minimalistic. I think he was Raymond Chandler's editor, too, or something like that.
3: Okay.
0: But I thought that was really interesting. So, well, with the Samuel Beckett thing, I mean, do you think that's an accurate label to pin on him?
3: Well, it's interesting. In a way it is. He was called, I think in the review you're referring to, he said he's the Samuel Beckett for the John Stewart generation or something like that. And Eno addressed that himself. People would, especially early on, say, well, Pete, you've been compared to Samuel Beckett. How do you feel about that? And he was very flattered. He liked Beckett's work. And there are some kind of similarities, but it's also not so much, because I think Eno is more specifically based in real life, maybe, than Samuel Beckett. Now, I'm a huge Beckett fan, too.
0: Right.
3: You know, the first thing that Quark ever did was Crap's Last Tape. And
0: has been compared to that.
3: This has been compared to Crap's Last
0: Tape. Waiting for Godot also.
3: Yes. Well, the similarities are both plays, Crap's Last Tape and Tom Paine, have a man who's kind of reviewing his life. The difference is that in Tom Paine, Based on Nothing, he's talking directly to the audience and trying to explain his life and at the same time trying to offer the audience some advice. And it's very – the play is funny And it's kind of sad in places, and it's quirky, and it's all about how you face the trials and pains of life, but you continue to fight to get through. Eno himself has said that he considers the play to be very optimistic, and I have to agree. I mean, it talks about the pain of life and how everybody is going to go through some kind of suffering, but actually he said in an interview when the play was new, somebody asked him, well, what would you say it's about? He said something like, I think the message of the play is try to be better, try not to spend your life in fear. And that's such a great thing, because this is about fear. He talks in here about fear and how you're afraid to do things, but the message is kind of, but do them anyway, because yeah, this is what we've got, this life here.
2: We only have one.
3: We only have one. Don't live it in fear. Don't be afraid to do the things you want to do. And so, yeah, this is a really interesting play.
2: It kind of focuses in his monologue on three different focal points of things that happened in his life, right?
3: Well, yeah. Another thing that's said about the play that Eno himself said is this play is a man trying to tell the story of his life, but he keeps getting distracted by the fact that he's alive. So, yes, he does focus on three kind of main stories about his life. And in those stories, he kind of tries to explain why he is the way he is now. But they're not exactly linear. He'll start off telling one story and he gets distracted by some other thought and he goes off down a side road and then he realizes and he comes back. And so they're all intertwined, but they do tell a very complete story. And so by the end, you've kind of got an idea of how this man's life has been and what has brought him to this point. Yes. And like I said, it's also been called, I think you said, stand-up existentialism.
2: Yeah.
3: The play's kind of a cross, I would say, in some ways, between a traditional one-man show and performance art and stand-up comedy. I mean, it's all three of those, in a way, blended together.
2: This is different from anything you've ever done?
3: Yeah, it's probably different than anything I personally have ever done. And it's a show that I think Quark is maybe the only theater in town that would do it. I don't know. That may not be true, but it's certainly something that's well within our wheelhouse.
2: Mm-hmm.
3: We're advertising this as a Memphis premiere. I don't think it's been done anywhere. None of the major theaters have done it, and I don't think any of the universities have done it.
2: Yeah.
3: So it's a show that needs doing, and it's very interesting. It's had three major productions here in the U.S. The first one with James Urbaniak in 2005, which is when it got nominated for the Pulitzer.
2: Uh-huh.
3: And then there's a filmed version, and this is kind of interesting. Rainn Wilson,
2: right,
3: from The Office.
2: Yeah, Dwight Schrute.
3: Dwight Schrute did this play. He and Will Eno were roommates.
2: I read that.
3: Did you know that?
2: Yeah.
3: They were roommates. And so Rainn Wilson was actually in the California premiere,
2: right,
3: of this show. And it was filmed, the theater, you know, it's not a movie, but they filmed the production.
2: Mm-hmm.
3: And did you know that production premiered at the Indie Memphis Film Festival?
2: Get out!
3: No, in 2017. This was the first place that the film of this was shown. Now, I didn't see it.
2: I didn't either.
3: But Adam did. Adam went to see it. And if I'm not mistaken, I think Rainn Wilson was here.
2: Oh, my goodness.
3: So, yeah. So this play has a kind of Memphis connection. So that was the second version in 2016 with Rainn Wilson. And then in 2018, there was a revival off-Broadway starring Michael C. Hall. Of Dexter fame.
2: Yeah,
3: and Six Feet Under.
2: Yeah. Mm-hmm. Oh, he's an incredible actor.
3: He's a wonderful actor.
2: Yeah.
3: And that was very well received, too. And it's interesting because when we applied for the rights, you know, you have to apply for the rights and you get the rights and they send you the script. And I looked at it and it was a little different than the script that I already had.
2: Huh.
3: And of course, I talked to Will Eno. I emailed with him.
2: Mm-hmm.
3: We have emailed back and forth a few times since we did Wakey Wakey.
2: Right.
3: He's, when we got the rights for Wakey Wakey a few years ago, his agent or somebody contacted us and said, hey, Will always likes to just have a little chat with people who are producing his works. Would it be okay if he emailed you? And I was like, well, yeah. So I've emailed back and forth with Will Eno a few times. And let me just tell you, Khaki, he is the nicest Pulitzer Prize finalist I know. Well, he's the only Pulitzer Prize finalist I know. But he's a super nice guy. And so he said, well, don't do that version. Here's the version I want you to do. And it was the version I already had, which was the 2018 version that Michael Hall did. But it's very interesting because you can look at the one we got from Dramatists, who controls the royalties, and that's the first version. And you can see that was the first version. The version of Rainn Wilson, which I've seen the film, is kind of in between. It has some aspects of the first and some of the later, and then the later one. And the script has kind of taken a journey from being... The first version was way more aggressive and sharp and a little meaner and a little more vulgar, if I may say so.
2: Yeah.
3: And he kind of softened that a little, and... What it did was it made it, I think it made it a lot more accessible.
2: Yeah.
3: And it made the character more sympathetic, I think.
2: Yeah.
3: So it's really interesting to see the way that the script evolved over like 10 or 12 years.
2: And it's interesting that he decided to go back and revise it in the first place, I think.
3: Yeah. Well, I think from what I've read, when Rainn Wilson did it, like I said, they were already friends, having been roommates, and he worked on some things to kind of fit Rainn Wilson's specific personality and approach and stuff like that.
2: Yeah.
3: And I guess, and also something I read said that he looked at the original version and he thought that some of it just didn't play as well now as it did originally. And I personally, I think he made the right choice. Having read both versions, I think this version is just way more accessible and more universal.
2: Yeah.
3: The other one was a little too specific to one particular person, I think.
2: Yeah.
3: But so this is – and I tell you, this play is – it's surprisingly funny in places, and it's surprisingly poignant in other places. And the character – is sometimes a little, I don't know if I'd say he's mean to the audience, but sometimes he puts them on edge a little.
2: Yeah.
3: And I think audiences will really, really appreciate this. Let me, if you've come to see a Quark show before, I think you're going to appreciate this.
2: Yeah.
3: And if you haven't come to see a Quark show before, you need to come see this one, because it's a really good kind of shorthand for the kind of theater that we like to produce.
2: Yeah. Craps Last Tape was the very first show.
3: That was the very first show that we did. And we did it with – I'm sorry.
2: No, ahead. Not just – I thought it was interesting that Craps was the very first show and then you're doing this one that have been – it's like compared to each other with similarities.
3: It's, yeah. Yes, it is. It's – they are kind of similar, and it's kind of interesting that we're doing this.
2: I think it's interesting that the audience is involved. I mean, they're kind of part of it, really. I mean, he breaks the fourth wall. He's directly talking to them.
3: Oh, from the very beginning. From the very beginning.
2: And I read that he hopes that people in the audience can have genuine empathy for an individual. And at the same time, they're also identifying what he's going through and what they're going through in his life. So, because they're getting it. They're gonna go, oh, that reminds me of me doing something.
3: Yeah, yeah, exactly. I think that's the effect the play has, that it's going to make you think about things that happened in your life and really relate to it. And yes, it's funny, in the script, you know, in the front of scripts, they will have a page that lists the characters.
2: Mm-hmm.
3: In this script, it says characters, and at first it says Tom Payne and kind of gives a brief description, and then it says audience, male and female, various ages. And so he really does consider the audience to be the other character, because Tom Payne, and by the way, just so everybody's clear, his name is spelled Thompain. This is not Tom Payne from the Revolutionary War.
2: Right.
3: This is a guy named Tom Payne. And he talks about that a little and where the name came from, although he may not ever give a straight answer. So the audience is really the second character, because he's talking to them and trying to explain his life. And he, like I said, he really wants to help them not make the mistakes he's made in his life.
2: Oh, wow.
3: Yeah.
2: Oh, my goodness. I want to go back
0: to Will Eno's dialogue.
3: Okay.
0: Because I read that he writes in such a unique way, and he even will put in us and ahs. Mm-hmm. And I thought, I mean, as an actor, you're like, good Lord. He's making me do oohs and ahs. Like, he's very specific about what he wants this character to say.
3: He is, and also it's not always sequential. Like, it's really probably one of the closest things I've ever seen to representing how our brains really work, how
0: yes.
3: it just jumps from one idea to another.
0: Sure.
3: And this show runs about 70 or 75 minutes.
0: Uh-huh.
3: Okay. So that's me talking
0: oh, Lord.
3: For 70 or 75 minutes. And I have been working on memorizing this for months. Okay.
0: Uh-huh.
3: Months. It's been a very different kind of rehearsal process because it's mostly just been me working on memorizing and exploring what is going on in this play. And it's only in the last couple of weeks that we've really started to get it on its feet. And I have never worked on a play in this way before, where I've just technically learned the thing and then brought it to its feet. And it's very interesting because it gives you different kind of insights, sort of, into what is going on and what he means. And you're right, yes. Not only does he put in ums and ahs, but in this particular show, the character says, I don't know, a lot. He'll be saying something like, I think it's really going to be nice outside today. I don't know, maybe it's going to be bad. And so you're constantly, I mean, it really is like the way your mind works,
0: yeah.
3: where you just jump around from thing to thing and try to latch onto something, and then you get distracted by something. Or that's how my mind works. I don't know, maybe other.
0: No, I think, no, mine too.
3: Okay.
0: Well, you're co-directing with Adam. So
3: mm-hmm.
0: It's nice that you have Adam assisting you.
3: Mm-hmm.
0: I mean, he's a co-founder and you guys mm-hmm. are friends, and
3: yeah.
0: so it must be nice.
3: It is nice. And like I said, it's up until the last week or so, it's just been me working on this alone, learning it, doing all kinds of research and thinking about how I'm going to do things. And that's been great, but it's always good to get another eye watching you.
0: Yeah.
3: And also, Melissa Walker is my stage manager, and she has also been very helpful in making observations about what's going on. So, yes, this has been a really good experience all around.
0: I like when you were talking about him saying, well, it might be nice, oh, maybe it won't.
3: Yeah.
0: Because I read that he wants to write like real people talk.
3: He does, and that's how real people talk. And you kind of referred to this earlier. He said he wanted, when he was writing this, he wanted to create a character that was very believable.
0: Right.
3: But then he clarified. He said, I don't mean that you believe everything that he says, but that you believe this is really how a person would talk or act
0: yeah.
3: or think. And I think on that he succeeded. Now, can you believe everything he says? I don't know. He's kind of an unreliable narrator, but you can believe the overall arc and story of his life. And you know, that's interesting. This whole season of ours, all four shows, you brought up audience participation. All four shows that we are doing this season feature audience participation to some degree.
0: Yeah.
3: And we didn't really think about that when we were putting it together, but they all do. They all have places where the actors talk directly to the audience, some more than others, and they all have places where audience members are maybe pulled in to do a bit of a scene.
0: Ooh.
3: And particularly our last one, Every Brilliant Thing, which
0: mm-hmm.
3: is going to have Kim Justice. That's also a one-person show, but it has way more audience participation than any of the others.
0: Mm-hmm. Well, I have to... I bow down.
3: <'Cause>,
0: no, I really do. Because and to Kim Justice too, and Michael Grabois has done it. I mean, doing a one person show is to me so terrifying. Because I remember taking monologue class in college, and I was a nervous wreck every single time.
3: Yeah.
0: Like, you're up there by yourself. There's nobody there to help.
3: Right.
0: You're flying solo.
3: And, yes, exactly.
0: And that is a terrifying but wonderfully challenging thing to do.
3: It's very challenging. It's a little scary,
0: mm-hmm.
3: I will say. But frankly, what I've been telling people is, you know what? I'm just going to keep the script right off stage,
0: uh-huh.
3: And if I go up on a line, I'm just going to say, excuse me, and walk off stage and check the script and then come back on.
0: Yeah, well, he could say, oh, hang on, I got to go do something.
3: Yeah, exactly. You know? For this play in particular, it would fit right in.
0: So. Well, I'm excited about it. I'm glad you're doing it. And I'm glad that you and Will Eno have that conversation going back and forth.
3: Yeah,
0: that's really nice.
3: He really just comes across as a super, super nice guy, very talented.
0: From everything I've read about him, I would agree with that. Tom Paine, Based on Nothing, Quark Theater presenting that, is going to open at Evergreen Theater on October the 9th, and it'll run through October the 25th, Friday, Saturday, 8 curtain, and Sunday afternoon, matinee at 2. Adult tickets, $20. 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Tony Isbell, co-founder and co-director and playing the title role of Tom Paine. He's been my guest this afternoon. This has been such a fun convo. Thank you.
3: Thank you, Khaki.
0: I'm Khaki Walton, and I hope that you'll join me again tomorrow for an afternoon of classical music from noon to four. Stay with us now as we begin the afternoon of news and information with All Things Considered from National Public Radio. We are 91.1 WKNO Memphis or 90.1 WKNP Jackson, NPR for the Mid-South. 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All right, All Things Considered just ahead. Let's check the weather for the rest of this afternoon. Sunny skies in our forecast. A high about 92 degrees. Tonight, skies are partly cloudy with a low around 71. Sunny and a high near 91 tomorrow. Then a 30% chance for showers Thursday night, mainly after 3 a.m. with a low around 73. More rain on the way. Mostly cloudy now in Memphis, 91 at 4 o'clock.
4: This Cornell case is in appalling example of the kind of dangerous group norms that can develop within this kind of culture.
5: The alleged gang rape of a Cornell student at a frat house in 2024 has renewed debate about Greek life at college.
6: For Wednesday, September 30th, it's All Things Considered from NPR News.
5: I'm Sasha Pfeiffer.
6: And I'm Juana Summers. Also this hour, Americans are worried about the upcoming midterm elections.
7: How is this going to work? How are you going to make sure my ballot's going to be counted? How am I going to get my ballot? I'm hearing all of these things.
5: Plus, disabled kids make up the largest group in foster care and also have the worst outcomes.
2: This is the group that everybody gives up on, and it's because they have disabilities.
6: Also, the controversial use of antipsychotic drugs to help control older people with dementia.
5: And U.S. military forces formally left Iraq today, more than two decades after the shock and awe invasion.
6: Those stories after this news.
8: Live from NPR News in Washington, I'm Ryland Barton. Israeli Prime Minister Benjamin Netanyahu says a pilot stabbed another pilot during a flight from the United Arab Emirates to Israel and then apparently tried to crash the plane. Passengers and crew subdued the attacker and the plane made a safe emergency landing in Saudi Arabia. It's not clear what had motivated the attack. Defense Secretary Pete Hegseth says the U.S. military will cut 20% of its generals and admirals.
9: The ideological clowns are out. The patriotic cowboys are in with testosterone testing on top. Diversity is not our strength. Unity is our strength.
8: Hegseth has targeted diversity programs, launched a review of ground combat units with female troops, and added new screening programs for what he calls testosterone deficiency among male personnel. He made the speech to junior officers and enlisted leaders today, focusing on how he has drastically retooled the military by targeting what he calls woke culture. The U.S. military has completed the withdrawal of all American troops from Iraq, ending a 12-year mission against the Islamic State group. President Trump hailed the withdrawal as a victory for the U.S. and Iraq.
10: This orderly departure of coalition forces and equipment from Erbil Air Base marks the end of a very expensive excursion into hell.
8: Concerns remain about the resurgence of the Islamic State group and attacks by Iran-linked groups. The future of Iraqi militias and also remains uncertain as the government seeks to disarm them. NPR has learned of a plan for a massive new data center on federal land in Utah. As NPR's Jeff Brumfield reports, it would involve building hundreds of nuclear reactors.
11: The proposal seen by NPR came from the company Valor Atomics. Valor already has a test reactor operating in Utah, but it wants to build around 450 more small nuclear reactors nuclear reactors on 9,000 acres of federal land. The reactors would provide power for data centers, among other things. Neil Clark with the Southern Utah Wilderness Alliance says Valor isn't the only company quietly seeking to build data centers on public lands.
12: It's pretty obvious that they are trying to keep these proposals and these processes totally under the radar to make sure the public is kept in the dark.
11: The Bureau of Land Management says the public will have an opportunity to comment on the proposal after the agency reviews the application for completeness. Jeff Brumfield, NPR News.
8: An internal watchdog at the Federal Reserve finds poor management contributed to cost overruns on the central bank's headquarters renovation, but the inspector general finds no deliberate misconduct or criminal wrongdoing. The Trump administration had launched a criminal probe of the building project as President Trump pressured former Fed chair Jerome Powell to lower interest rates. A federal judge pulled the plug on that investigation back in March, finding it was part of an improper pressure campaign. Most U.S. stocks fell today. This is NPR News from Washington. A judge has ruled that the U.S. can deport the Palestinian-born leader of Wisconsin's largest mosque on national security grounds. Sar Sour is a legal resident of the U.S. who's spoken out against Israel. The Trump administration has wanted to remove Salah Sar Sour since his arrest by ICE in March. It argues decades-old terrorism convictions in Israel make him a threat to national security. Carnegie Mellon University has now gotten the largest single donation in the history of higher education in the U.S., $3 billion, NPR's Janaki Mehta reports.
13: The historic donation comes from Kenneth Griffin, a hedge fund executive. $1 billion of that money will go toward Carnegie Mellon's Pittsburgh campus, including its School of Computer Science, which will be named for Griffin. The other $2 billion will go toward a campus in Miami, where the university says 3,500 students are expected to start enrolling in 2028. The university also says it will, quote, invert the higher education model. Instead of organizing by traditional academic majors, it plans to instead organize learning around societal challenges like human health, climate resilience, and national security. This comes as many higher education institutions around the country are shrinking because of enrollment and other challenges. Janaki Mehta, NPR News.
8: A huge gray shark named Bukhangi has become an honorary mascot in South Korea's biggest port city, Busan. The shark has become a social media sensation, but guiding it back to open water has proved tricky. Five vessels were deployed yesterday, but the crews gave up after hours of unsuccessfully spraying streams of water to herd the shark toward the open sea. This is NPR News.
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15: 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As Nordic Black Theater from Oslo, Norway, presents Poverty Slaps, But We Slap Back Harder. Kenyan artists living in Norway tell their journey from childhood to adulthood through theater, music, and dance. 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
16: 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I'm Juana Summers.
17: And I'm Sasha Pfeiffer. The alleged gang rape of a Cornell student at a fraternity house in 2024 has reignited the debate about Greek life on college campuses. The plaintiff, identified as Jane Doe, recently sued the fraternity where she was allegedly raped. She also sued her own sorority for failing to protect her from harm. It's the latest high-profile case involving sexual assault allegations at a campus fraternity house. History tells us it is unlikely to be the last. So what role does the Greek system play in causing harm on college campuses? And what should sororities and fraternities be doing to keep students safe? Journalist Alexandra Robbins spent years reporting on Greek life from within fraternity and sorority houses. She's the author of Pledged, The Secret Life of Sororities, and also Fraternity, an inside look at a year of college boys becoming men. Alexandra, thank you for taking time to talk with us about this.
18: Thank you for having me.
17: Because you have spent so much time thinking and writing about Greek life, I'm particularly interested in what you thought when you heard about this case.
18: I think that while we shouldn't apply the characteristics of this fraternity chapter in particular to all fraternity chapters, this Cornell case is an appalling example of the kind of dangerous group norms that can develop within this kind of culture. It shows how loyalty to the group, for example, can outweigh student safety.
19: Obviously, sexual assault does not just happen at fraternities, but I am interested what role you think fraternities and sororities play in the problem of sex assault on college campuses.
18: There are a couple ways to respond to that. One is that the national sororities kind of put their members into the fraternity spaces without necessarily instituting protocols that would help keep these 18, 19, 20-year-old sisters safe. They match the sisters with fraternities. They encourage dating fraternity members. And then within the chapter, they might encourage hooking up with fraternity brothers. And I think another way to respond to that is that the fraternities control the party space. Sorority houses are typically 100% dry. Fraternity houses are, as we've seen, not necessarily dry. And that gets into one of the deeper issues that can lead to trouble.
19: There has been, over the last decade or so, much more of a focus on the issue of sex assault on college campuses. Do you feel like because of that, sororities and fraternities are feeling a stronger obligation to keep students safe and actually doing something about that?
18: I think some chapters definitely are. More chapters than in prior years have developed cultures that decry sexual violence. Many fraternity brothers I interviewed were frustrated that simply because they belonged to a fraternity, they were often associated with the stigma of what they called the rapey chapters. Oliver, one of the brothers I followed for a year, belonged to a fraternity chapter that was vigilant about sexual assault prevention. They had a mandatory number of sober monitors at every event who made sure that party guests didn't get too drunk and didn't get into what Oliver called gray area hookup situations. And when the brothers spotted what they thought could be one of those situations, even if it involved one of their own brothers, Oliver and his brothers actively intervened to keep students safe. So that is happening at some chapters across the country.
19: And what should sororities do?
18: Oh, boy. So sororities need to place less of an emphasis on matching with fraternity brothers in the first place. There are plenty of other groups of men on campus that don't necessarily have as many risk factors as fraternities do. I think that sober sisters are an important part of parties, just like Oliver's chapter had sober monitors. And I think they need to be more aware about what happens when you go into a fraternity house where alcohol is being served.
19: What about for parents who are quite wary about their kids, especially their daughters, taking part in Greek life? It's hard to know how much influence a parent has over a kid, but what advice do you have for those moms and dads?
18: There is a database now that lists hazing events per chapter that are reported. So that's something parents can take a look at. I think open discussions about alcohol use are necessary, even if your high schooler headed to college hasn't gotten drunk yet, as far as you know. I would be careful about chapters that emphasize conformity, which is something you can see during recruitment. Those chapters might be more likely to focus on group norms, and it's the groupthink that can get people into trouble.
19: That is journalist and author Alexandra Robbins. Thank you for your time.
18: Thank you.
20: It is a really confusing time to be a voter. Take the summers back and forth over President Trump's executive order on vote by mail. It bounced around the court system before being ultimately blocked. Add in fears people have about federal interference in the midterms, and it's time to ask the question, will voter turnout be affected by all of this? So NPR's voting correspondent Miles Parks is in the studio to help try to answer that. Hey.
21: Hi, Juana.
20: Miles, it feels like there's been an election-related headline almost every single day recently, so I have to ask you, are we seeing an impact on voters?
21: Absolutely. I mean, there is a lot of worry out there, and we see that reflected in polling data. Only half of Americans right now think that this year's midterm elections will be free and fair. That's according to a recent survey from UC San Diego. And that is despite the rules for this election looking roughly the same as previous election cycles. You know, the courts, as you mentioned, have blocked President Trump's repeated attempts to exert more control over the voting process. Republicans in Congress failed to pass election restrictions that were on the table earlier this year. But the president's rhetoric and his administration's actions clearly still loom pretty large here.
20: How so?
21: two big ways. So one is the idea of federal troops at election places, whether that's the National Guard or immigration enforcement. This is something that, frankly, would just be illegal under federal law, but it's something Trump himself has not ruled out categorically. And his administration has been announcing new charges for isolated election crimes almost every day leading up to the midterms. So we're now at this point where roughly 40% of voters expect ICE, immigration enforcement, to be at polling places in their communities this year. That's according to that UC San Diego poll. Mm-hmm. The other concern that we're hearing from voters is about the mail. Trump has spent years talking about voting by mail being full of fraud and working to restrict this process that roughly a third of Americans used to cast ballots in 2024. Polls are now showing less confidence in voting by mail. And when I talk to local election officials, they're also getting fewer requests for absentee ballots because of that.
20: Tell us more about your conversations with those local officials.
21: I mean, they're getting questions about all of these things. Carly Kappas, who's a Republican local official in Weld County, Colorado, told me she's been working in elections for roughly 20 years, and this cycle has just felt different.

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1: We are the WKNO FM stations, NPR for the Mid-South. Meta's AI assistant has been downloaded millions of times. It could change the way we experience the internet. It'll just need a whole lot of your personal data first. John Herman explains in 15 minutes on All Things Considered from NPR News. This traffic update is made possible by Terminex. An accident goodlit at Poplar Avenue. All Things Considered is made possible by contributing listeners and by Tennessee Shakespeare Company's 10th annual free shout-out series performing Shakespeare's comedic Love's Labor's Lost, directed by Stephanie Shine. It's now playing at 12 outdoor and indoor venues in the Memphis area through October 18th. 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

0: Coming up,
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0: What more could one possibly want? But first, let's do the numbers. Dow Industrial's off 443 points today. That's just shy of 0.9%, 50,906. NASDAQ added 63 points, about 0.25%, 26,861. The S&P 500 gave it up to the tune of 19 points, 0.25%, 76,051. The maker of Barbie is getting a new CEO, Roger Lynch, who's currently chief executive at Condé Nast, is going to be taking over at Mattel. Shares in that toy maker sank 0.4%. Swimming pool supply retailer Leslie's closed 76 stores has not been enough to stave off bankruptcy. The company filed for Chapter 11 protection. Shares down 26.5%, as happens. Bonds down, yield on the 10-year T-note. They went up again, 5.29%. 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
0: This is Marketplace. I'm Kai Rizdahl. You know, sometimes you come across a story where you don't really know where it's going to go, and because of that, you wind up looking at an everyday thing in a whole new light. The everyday thing of interest today is a recipe for Dijon mustard chicken. And the story comes from the Toronto Star, courtesy of business reporter Jake Edmiston, whose recipe for the aforementioned mustard chicken is where we're going to start. Jake, thanks for coming on.
9: Thanks for having me, Kai.
0: I need you to tell me, please, about your mustard chicken recipe.
9: It is from New York Times Cooking. It's very simple. You sear off the chicken, some chicken stock, and a good tablespoon of Dijon mustard.
0: Except in the dinner in which this story takes place, kind of went off the rails.
9: Yeah, it's one of those things you can tell when people, I don't know if you cook, but you can tell
0: when people
9: around the table, especially with my family.
0: and mine.
9: You can tell when they don't like it. And they know that dad has a bit of thin skin, so they don't say it right out, but there you could just tell. Like, it wasn't going over well.
0: And there begins the mystery. And I guess I want to take it to this very interesting fact that I learned in this piece. Canada is the biggest exporter of mustard seeds in the world. So you were kind of on home turf as you tried to figure out what was going on with your Dijon mustard chicken.
9: Little did I know, but yes, much of the mustard made in the world